0: From the City of Angels near the Pacific Ocean, good morning, good evening, wherever you may be across the nation, around the world. I'm George Norrie. This is Coast to Coast AM. Later tonight, open lines for you on Coast to Coast. Here's what's happening. A magnitude 5.0 earthquake struck roughly 24 miles southeast of Miami, Texas, not Florida, in the state's Panhandle region at 5:21 a.m. local time. The quake's epicenter was relatively shallow at 3.42 miles below the surface. According to the USGS earthquake catalog, this was the strongest earthquake recorded in the Texas Panhandle and only the fourth magnitude 4.0 stronger earthquake to strike the region since 1900. The quake was felt in Amarillo, Texas, as well as Oklahoma City and as far east as Tulsa, Oklahoma. My gosh. President Donald Trump signaled he is not yet ready to negotiate a new ceasefire with Iran, saying they need more of the same following several consecutive days of airstrikes. Here's our Tom Danheiser with more. Tom, what's going on?
1: Well, the U.S. military carried out a 13th consecutive night of Iran strikes Thursday. The war is expanding to another part of the region as U.S. President Donald Trump threatened Iran and its allies in Yemen with major military punishment if more attacks are launched at Saudi vessels in the Red Sea. There are signs the U.S. is preparing to ramp up military operations in the Middle East, including an increase in the number of refueling aircraft deployed to Israel, American B-1 bombers leaving U.K. bases, and dozens more medics being sent to a sprawling base in Germany. Meanwhile, President Trump said that Iran remains a threat despite recent U.S. military action, warning the regime still has evil intentions. Israel has warned Tehran on Thursday that any attack on Israel would trigger a crushing response, and the Pentagon continues insisting the Strait of Hormuz is open, but traffic through the vital waterway is at a crawl. This is helping push global oil prices back over $100 a barrel for the first time in over 2 months. George?
0: Thank you, Thomas. Patients experiencing severe heart attacks may have significantly higher concentrations of micro and nanoplastics in their blood compared to individuals with stable heart conditions, according to new research. Italian researchers analyzed blood samples from the coronary arteries of 61 patients undergoing angiograms, a procedure that analyzes blood vessels for irregularities. They found that nearly 84% of the patients suffering an active severe heart attack had detectable micro and nanoplastics in their blood. Polyethylene, a common material used in plastic bags and bottles, appeared in 97% of those patients who tested positive. Wow. Several lots of an over-the-counter medication used for allergies have been recalled after they were potentially contaminated with a different medication that could cause life-threatening reactions among some consumers. According to a notice shared by the FDA, four lots of hydrochloride tablets have been voluntarily recalled by Unique Pharmaceutical Laboratories. Food safety coach Jeff Nelkin with us here. Jeff, this isn't food, but it's a recall. My gosh.
2: Right. They just want to, again, if anybody has any side effects or is not feeling correctly, to contact their pharmacist or to contact their medical person who gave them this prescription. Anaphylaxis in this situation can be anywhere from hypertension to difficulty swallowing and possible loss of consciousness, and it could be life-threatening. So far, they haven't had any incidents, but if you feel you have product and you want to speak directly to the pharmaceutical company, it's Rising Pharmaceutical Holdings, and their number is 844-874-7464 if you want to reach them directly during the day.
0: Great. Thank you, Jeff. 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You'll be on again next week talking about...
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0: And here's Kevin Randall back with us talking about his weekly UFO report, and he's the author of On the Second Tuesday of Next Week, by the way. Kevin, what do you have for us, sir?
4: Well, good evening, George.
0: Hello, buddy.
4: Yeah. You know, the trend toward respect in the world of UFO has moved forward slightly. News Nation hosted a seven-hour forum made up of military officers, former intelligence officials, researchers, scientists, and even congressional representatives. It showed that the move toward disclosure is bipartisan and suggests a growing scientific rigor in the investigation that wasn't there before. What they found is that there is a huge amount of UFO information that is still classified. This is something that we have claimed for literally decades. There's been a push by some agencies to expand the protection to unclassified material, which would defeat the purposes of disclosure. We learned that the military encounters happen more often than we thought. Again, I have spoken to fellow military officers over the years that confided their experiences to me, but made no official report for fear of being taken off flight status and losing their security clearances. A good example is known as the Kinross disappearance in 1953, when a jet fighter encountered a UFO and then vanished. I spoke with officers who were there in 1953 and who had additional sightings that were not reported to Project Blue Book. The colonel told me that the UFO took part of the jet, and the Kinross file in Project Blue Book is little more than a copy of page proofs from a book about the incident. Another corroboration of this is overflights of Langley Air Force Base in 2023. I reported on a small aspect of this, but it was even more robust than I had thought. F-22 fighters were sent to other bases until the overflights ended after about 2 weeks. Still another aspect of this was Senator Roger Wicker saying that the Department of War was mystified by some cases, underscoring that not all incidents have conventional explanations. This was, of course, one of the problems with Project Blue Book and later the Condon Committee. They simply couldn't explain every encounter, and contrary to popular belief, the higher the level of education, the higher the person's level in government, and the longer the sighting lasted, it was more difficult to explain. Leveland, the Michigan sightings of 1966 and Rendlesham Forest encounters underscore this observation. And remember that 1969, when the Air Force announced the end of Project Blue Book at the closure of the investigation by the University of Colorado, one of the conclusions was there was nothing scientific to be learned by further study. And here we are, a half century later, being told that there's something of scientific value that can be learned. We also have evidence proving that the Air Force provided the Condon Committee with several points before the investigation even began. In the end, the Air Force basically bought the scientific study and the university went along with it so that Blue Book could be ended. The former director of National Intelligence, John Ratcliffe, said that classified satellite imagery and censored data relating to UFOs exist but have not been made public. And as we've seen in the four data dumps, little information has been released regarding objects operating in space or underwater, such as the USOs. This tells us there's much still to be hidden, or still is being hidden. The important outgrowth of the foreman was UFOs. Once the ballywick of the tinfoil hat wearing brigade is now something that deserves proper scientific scrutiny. This does not lead us directly to the extraterrestrial, and I believe that while there are sightings that can be explained in the mundane terms, there are those incidents that defy explanation when all the evidence and facts are examined. The debunkers and the true believers have often influenced the reporting of UFOs. If we can strip that away, and this forum suggests that that is happening, although slowly, we can make real progress. And although I believe that some UFO sightings, both from the mid-20th century and those being made today, will lead us to the alien visitation, we aren't quite there yet. And that's what we have for tonight, George.
0: All right, my friend, that's Kevin Randall with his weekly UFO report. Up next, the man who has seen near-death experiences several times, Daniel Brinkley, joins us right here on Coast to Coast AM. 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

0: And welcome back to Coast. George Norrie with you, Daniel Brinkley with us, known for his inspirational lectures on the near-death experience, alternative healing practices, and self-awareness. He's the author of several books, including Saved by the Light, The Secrets of the Light, and is an expert in the dying process. Daniel has been struck by lightning twice, lived to talk about it, survived heart failure, brain surgery. He has been at the bedside of hundreds of veterans at the point of death as well. Here he is back on Coast to Coast. Mr. Brinkley, always a pleasure.
1: The pleasure belongs to me, George, and thanks for having me.
0: I had a great time with you when we taped our Strange Universe upcoming TV show. You did a superb job, my friend.
1: I thank you, but so did you, George, and it's going to be a knockout. The set was great. The style, the delivery, the cadence was great. I was proud.
0: You do a lot of great things. Later on in the show tonight, we're going to talk about some great things you're doing right now for vets. But tell me about something about, I've been reading a lot about lightning strikes. A group of four people got hit by lightning last week. What did it feel like? Did you get knocked out right away?
1: Well, the lightning came down the phone line, George. When people get struck by lightning, most people don't realize when you see the lightning striking, it's on its way up. It's not on its way down. It's already charged. So people can get hit by the lightning and as a discharge. But it came down the phone line and went in the side of my head and went down my spine and welded the nails of the heels of my shoes to the floor, then threw me out. The pain was searing. I could not move. I could not see because a ball of fire came through the room and I couldn't see. I couldn't move, and I was burning and on fire, you know, and I didn't know what had happened or what was going on. And then getting struck by lightning is a sudden moment of lucidity and a severe shock to your electrical system. I think that's how I discovered that we were electrical beings and more spiritual than we were physical. But it was a horrifying 4 years, George, two learning to walk and feed myself, and two more being able to measure what we think is physical reality when you live in a conscious state or a dimensional reality of looking that it is not as real as you think.
0: Did it take that long for you to recover?
1: It took 2 years. I mean, I lay in the bed for months, and I would have to roll off the bed and hit the floor and crawl. I mean, and crawl to get to my rocking chair, and I would use the rocking chair. It'd take 30 minutes to go 15 feet. And then I would get in the rocking chair, and I could get my feet to move, George, so I could learn to rock. The pain was incredible. When I came back, you know, I was my first hospice patient. That's why I know so much about hospice, because there was no way I could have survived it. You know, but somehow through paying attention to being an energetic being as opposed to a physical being, I've gotten this far.
0: Were you a believer in the afterlife before this happened to you?
1: Had absolutely no interest in it. Whatever it was, it would be the reason why I was leaving this world that would matter to me. It would not matter whether what caused it to happen. I didn't buy into religion. You know, I didn't buy into any of that stuff. I was a tough guy, George. You know that. And then I was in the Marine Corps. And then I worked for I was a contractor for a lot of projects in the evolution of American policy, you know, for 22 years.
0: I was with a friend of mine who passed 4 years ago, Daniel, and I was with him the night before he died. And he wasn't acting right. This was during the COVID time period. And he didn't quite have COVID, but he wasn't feeling well. But he just didn't act right. He was doing foolish things, making a lot of mental mistakes. And we got him home. We sent him home. He owned his own limo company. And we got him to stop driving that night, and we got him home. And the next day, we tried to get a hold of him. Nobody could find him. And so we did a wellness check on the house with the police, and they found him dead in bed. When people pass on like that, what are they going through?
1: Well, most of the time, everybody's specifically different. But what you're describing, when a person begins to transfer, when it's that appointed time and they begin to transfer, then a lot of times they're making mistakes because the reality of this physical dimension loses its value. And then there a lot of times when people are afraid of transition, someone comes or a group of people come that they're familiar with that helps them make that transition. You know, like you said, I've been a hospice volunteer for 48 years, and I've been with 358 people taking their last breath and 1,700 going from this world to the next. And I have my 2018 person, Mark. I'll see him tomorrow. But people go through a lot of different things depending on what their attitude toward the value of their life, whether the value of their life, the suddenness of facing the fact that they are leaving, or they've recognized that from some outside force, like people sit with their parents and they hear the parents talking to their parents, but it's usually someone who's afraid of leaving. And that way someone who they know, trust and love that comes and tells them it's time or it's okay.
0: When you had your near-death experience, the first one, tell me what it was like, not for the physical aspects of it, but for the near-death experience aspect. What did you go through? The lights you saw? What was it?
1: Well, when you saw where I left from, burning and on fire, I mean, that lightning went through everything. It welded the nails of the heels of my bass wedges to the nails in the floor. They had to cut the shoes up. It knocked me out of those shoes, George.
0: Jeez.
1: And that kind of pain. And then all of a sudden, when they got me in the ambulance, I'm floating above the guy taking care of me, the paramedic. He's got a headset on, and he's talking to the hospital. And I'm looking at myself and I'm looking at what's going on. And then this tunnel forms. And when the tunnel formed over my left side and I began to move down this tunnel, it's like when you peel an onion, so many parts of me were separating and being left behind. And when I got to the end of the tunnel, it was wonderful. But George, when I first lifted out of my body, wherever I was at that moment was so much better than where I had left. It would not matter. I didn't know it was dead. I didn't never heard of a near-death experience, you know, and you were going to have Raymond on. I have known Raymond 50 years, George.
0: Raymond Moody, great guy. Not feeling well tonight, so he had to cancel on.
1: Yeah. Well, but you know what? I have a great... I remember when this movement, the near-death experience, started, when Raymond wrote his book. And at the end of like the 1976, when Raymond's book was coming out, I met him because I was in, they took me to the hospital that he was going to medical school. And so it was a big write-up in the paper, not a big one, but you know, people wrote the stuff up in the paper. And when I saw Raymond, you got to remember, it didn't have a name when it happened to me. And I had the most extraordinary, spiritually moving experience of beings of light and levels of consciousness and dimensional reality and absolutely no way to frame it, George, no freaking way until I met Raymond. And he asked the right questions. I mean, he asked the right questions. So I'd have to say that, Everybody owes Raymond a great moment in their prayers. For I've watched Raymond over 50 years, and I saw what being strong-willed about the term near-death experience. And he was a PhD in philosophy, George, and they turned on him. He was an MD, a medical doctor. They turned on him. And he was a forensic psychiatrist, and they turned on him. Because he was describing a phenomena that was happening to so many of us because of cardinary pulmonary resuscitation techniques and the understanding of the physical body.
0: When you were on the other side, did you realize you were there?
1: No. Wherever it was I was okay. Until I had to face myself. Okay, but a lot of people have their whole family and their relatives come to meet them. I've heard these stories and people being resuscitated and telling these stories. And this is a combat soldier, World War II, telling me this. Okay, not somebody trying to build something important. He's in this hospital. He'll never leave this hospital. He'd been clinically resuscitated 3 times. On the second one, he had a near-death experience. On the third one, it was just that he went out and then they resuscitated him. And when he's telling you, that's when you know it's factual about what's happening with this. So I understand that Raymond created a way we all can understand the real way you leave here and what happens next.
0: We're going to come back in a moment with Daniel Brinkley and talk more about his near-death experiences right here on Coast to Coast AM.
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1: We'll take your calls next hour with Daniel Brinkley as we talk about his near-death experience. 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

0: And welcome back, George Norrie, along with Daniel Brinkley. 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
0: His books include Saved by the Light and The Secrets of the Light. Daniel, with your near-death experiences, and you've had many, did it change your views on anything?
2: Well, it changed my views on everything. I mean, I basically believe that most of us are crazy because, first, nobody really dies, George. It's a ridiculous concept. It's ridiculous to think that you're going to die and that the divine nature of who you are does not transcend this world. And this is the scary thing about what people think, thinking they're going to die and then the aftermath of it. Well, they're going to have what's called a panoramic life review, George. And I tell everybody listening who when people start talking about near-death experiences, if they don't make the panoramic life review an important part of their description of whatever their story is, don't trust everything you're hearing. Anybody who's had a real near-death experience, and mine were death, you know, one of them, the first one, I was dead.
0: Right.
2: It wasn't near dead, it was dead. You're going to face yourself. You're going to see your life pass before you. You're going to watch it from a second person point of view. You're going to become every person that you've ever encountered, and you're going to feel the direct results of your interaction between you and that person. And when that happens to you, you not only see the action of your intention of what you were trying to do, but you see the reason why you did it, and you get to be the person that you encounter. This was life changing, George, because I was a jackass. You know, I grew up being tough, you know, sports, Marine Corps, you know, and I was in the middle of the craziest stuff in the world between 1969 and 1975 when this happened. So I wasn't even

0: thinking about any of it. Okay. And if I hadn't have met Raymond, I would have probably gone crazy, you know, because I had all the events that happened in this experience and trying to see in the early years of this journey for all of us, all the people who met Raymond, there was like three or four of us that drove this out into the world. Because once it happened to me, okay, I never had a problem again about whether you're going to die or not. That's all. That's insane to think it.
1: Right.
0: The other thing about the near-death experience is this. 95% of them said that they floated above their body. I am myself that. The first two, the lightning strike, and which led to causing open heart surgery because of the damage done to me in the lightning strike. Okay. They were the same. I came down and went down the tunnel.
1: Did it feel like a dream?
0: No. No, because here's something that happened, George. Going through brain surgery on the third one, I had a grand mal seizure. Okay, I'd never had anything. I missed all the drugs. You know, I never had anything. I've always been straight. Okay, so when this happened, the amazement of the transition of going to facing myself and seeing that when people say they floated above their self and they saw their body lying in the bed in the car, and I am one of those persons. Well, George, who is the observer at that point? Who, with the question that the world should ask itself is, who is that observer? The person that's looking down at their body lying on that floor across that bed, that person is the true you. And then you'd have to think for a moment.
1: Is it your soul that's looking down?
0: Well, I think your soul is a more vast something than we're talking about strapped in a body. I mean, the soul and the Greek nature of soul is that combined divine connecting to God. Our conscious operation here, George, is you chose to come here and you were chosen to come here. And you have X amount of time here. And most of us who make it longer get to do more of what we set out to do and try to do. Okay, so the other thing that people have to understand about it is they think this. You are only a half a breath away from leaving this world. On any given breath, you're a half a breath away.
1: I believe that.
0: Okay. And what happens when you let that breath go? The only thing that leaves is the sound of your voice. Everything else is still there. For people not to understand that and look at that as reality is what confuses the greatest gift that the resuscitated people are bringing back. You know, and I feel comfortable, George, because I helped push this out with Raymond and I mean, in those early days, the kind of abuse we took from religions. The kind of abuse. But I thought about all the people who were like me who had nowhere to turn, you know, and you're watching all this stuff happen from a complete ignorant point of view. Ignorant point of view.
1: Why did the religions attack you?
0: Because I didn't have a relationship with Jesus. None of my experiences have been religious. None of them have been religious. I did describe the places that I visited, like the crystal cities. I described them as cathedrals.
1: Right.
0: And the beings of light. I could have easily said angels, but they didn't appear to me as being that. These were radiant beings.
1: So you didn't see the heaven or hell, right?
0: Well, let me tell you, when a person faces themselves, when you have to face yourself in the life review, that's a little hellish, especially it was for me, you know, because I was tough.
1: Right.
0: And I was Hoorah. Abusive and I was, you know, all that kind of stuff. And so everything was about me until I had to experience the damage I did.
1: You were a tough
0: That's
1: Marine.
0: That's not, I'm going to say that. Sir?
1: You were a tough Marine.
0: Absolutely. And I was tough before that. You know, I was tough. I played sports and I'd hit you in the face and not think anything about it. But when you keep hitting yourself in the face, George, you have a tendency to change. But here's what is a remarkable part about it. I watched Raymond as a PhD in philosophy. And he would get attacked relentlessly by religions. And Raymond is a soft-spoken, really smart guy. I always used to laugh at him and say, you know, Ray, all your friends are dead. Socrates, Plato, you know. I said, so I know you're really bored because, George, this is one of the funniest human beings you'll ever want to meet. He's so freaking funny. And his wit, and as he looks at it all, and he was so amazed when all of a sudden this caught on, the thing caught on, the whole near-death experience, because people were having them, and they started to talk about what they'd been going through. When Raymond wrote Reflections on Life After Life, which was his first book, it was dedicated to me, Vi, and Andy. And these were the three near-deathers that Raymond could depend on because of all the studies and the research and whatever people were saying. The stories were of us three. Andy was a guy on a pole, and he hit a 6,000-volt transformer, and it blew off both of his legs and his right arm.
1: Oh, my God.
0: And it was hard. I mean, it was hard, George, but he had the most remarkable experience. His panoramic life review was the most revealing to him because it was about looking to forgive, to go and be forgiving toward things that had happened to him. And then there was Vi, and Vi was a homemaker in her 60s then, or maybe 50s then. This is like 76 and 77. And she had a massive heart attack. And when she tells her story, there's nowhere you go. You're not looking for a flaw or looking for mistakes or looking for that they're using the near-death experience, as Raymond defined it, as a way of building up their self-esteem or getting over or selling a book or anything like that. And so Raymond dedicated, when he sat back and reviewed, and we were there, you know, Raymond, he lived like 15 miles from me, you know, so through all that period till he went to Charlottesville to get to do his psychiatry.
1: Danion, how many non-believers have near-death experiences and it changes them completely, like you?
0: Every one of them. Everybody changes in a way, George. I just was driven, you know, like the thing we'll talk about next is the other side. But people have to understand they're not going to die. And they're inside of this body because it has to be, okay, in this reality. And their body is like a pet. And, you know, it loves you and you love it, but you have to take care of it. Feed it. You have to hydrate it. You have to walk it, and you have to take care of it. And what I always try to get people to do is develop the relationship with their body like it's a pet, so that you're not always caught in the psychology of the physical realm is what you think is next, and that you can identify yourself physically in the next level. So we always need a religious figure or an icon or something that we can identify with it in the physical, like Jesus, God, the guy with the beard, and I met and talked to God. Do you know how crazy that sounds? That's the craziest stuff in the world. George, I've been dead so many times, it's like a freaking comedy routine, okay? And my stuff is, you know, it's documented.
1: Do they send you back, or do you come back on your own?
0: No, I would have never come back.
1: Really?
0: I wouldn't have even thought about it. And if I knew I was coming back, this is just me being straight up and honest, I wouldn't have had it. But it was destined for me to decide whether I was going to stay. And to tell the truth, George, when I think about that open heart surgery, you think about, because I didn't really want to do it. I mean, I didn't really want to get into the world of defending the near-death experience. I didn't want to do it. And I didn't want to do the things that I knew I was going to be responsible for doing, because I knew the pattern. I remember by then I had the boxes of knowledge.
1: Aren't you glad you went through with it now?
0: Well, I would say that where all that is, and where I've seen it and watched it for now 50 years, it couldn't be more perfect in coming true based on the vision in box 13, which is in Saved by the Light. Box 13 is couldn't be more perfect, George. I am so amazed of where I find myself in this world. Like you said, everybody has a divine mission that they're on, and then they have a personal mission that they're on. Because as they see obstacles and things in their life that can grow their nature and grow a nature of conceptual and understanding in what appears to be physical. I don't understand it as cosmically as the divine created it, but I know how we look at ourselves as nonsense. We are spiritual beings. We are never, when you think that you've been separated from God or you think that you're separated from something, you have to think that there is no possible way for you to have it to be separated from the divine. If you were burning in freaking hell, George, you would still be that divine spark, that being connected. So when you know the truth about who we are, and you know it, and you've watched it over 50 years, and then to think that is crazy. You know, you're never going to be separated. And these are the funny things. Think of this, George. If you think about it, basic quantum mechanics based on what is in the side of an atom, mm-hmm. inside of making the atoms make up molecules, and molecules make up cells. And you have 35 billion cells in your body. And you are 99.99996% empty space. So by quantum mechanics today, measuring the cellular structure of you, you are not even here. Okay, that's a fact. Now watch this. The Nobel Prize in Physics in 2022 went to three physicists who proved that physical reality is not here and that we are constructing that reality.
1: Amazing. I love
0: and
1: that.
0: They gave them the Nobel Prize in Physics for that discovery. Does anybody pay any attention to that? No.
1: Just us, kid.
0: Yeah, think about it. I mean, when we think about it, George, it's pretty cool to be alive today and to watch the divine course of action and to see how crazy we are in what we're doing. People have to change their mindset and they have to pull back and realize the near-death experience says you're not going to die, or you're not going to die in the ways that people have been telling you all your life. And number two, the person that's looking down at that body is the real you that'll let that breath out and let that voice go, and that's the real you. And then you have to realize you are an electrical being.
1: We're going to come back in a moment and take phone calls with Danyon Brinkley, and you're still eligible to call in during open lines later tonight as well.
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1: We're going to take your calls this hour with Daniel Brinkley as we talk about near-death experiences. Later on this hour, we're going to talk about House Bill 9237, which is stalling in Congress that would help vets. Daniel, to give us his feedback on that as well, too. 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
1: Welcome back to Coast, George Norrie, along with Daniel Brinkley and your calls this hour. Daniel, would you say Raymond Moody was the one responsible for turning you around on this experience?
4: Oh, I would have been. I don't think I would. I would have made it through, but I wouldn't have made it through without Raymond. He asked the right questions. You know, when you're trying to tell somebody, or you're trying to get a grip on it, George, and you have no way in physical form, in unbelievable pain, and try to search out your spiritual self. And Raymond, because we have a lot of habits, we're both rockers, and he would ask me questions about the experience. And like he said, it was the most complex or the most informative one ever, because I wasn't caught up in it. I mean, I had to go work on Daniel Brinkley, and I had him as the issue then, and who he had to become. Okay, that was what I thought about all the way through it until I went to see Raymond, 2001 after the heart surgery. I went to see him, and, he was in a bad place, George. He had not eaten in a couple of days. And he was trapped in that house, and he didn't have any electricity, and it was Christmas Eve. And I thought about that. This is the truth. I looked and I watched just how much he had done to help me and Andy and Vi, and how we kept it together with this little group of people talking over how do we get people to understand that there is this level of dimensional reality that Raymond cohesively named and outlined, you know, the common things that happen within it, and that it has to be looked at. But when you look at it, every time everybody's trying to tell us what we have to have by faith, those of us who know what happens when you take that last breath. And I know what a near-death experience is, and I know what a death experience is, and I've lived around it, George, for 48 years.
1: You sure
4: I do
1: have.
4: This every day. I do it every day. So when people start looking at who they are, first, they are not going to die. Get over that. That's nonsense. It's lunacy. It's lunacy. And then number two, you're not that body. And number three, I think is most important, is you're an electrical being. And the food that you eat and the way that you think and the breathing that you do, if it's focused on producing enough electricity, when you take a cell of 35 billion cells that make up your body, George, and you take a cell, that cell has X amount of voltage, minus 50 kilowatt, minus 50 nanowatts. Okay, that's how much, if it gets below, it operates between 50, minus 50 to minus 90. Okay, and if it goes below that, it can become cancerous. It very rarely goes higher than that. So every one of these cells act and convert everything into energy to make your body work. And you see, when you think like that, when you stop for a moment and think like that, then you're contained about who you really are, that person that you are, and that this is something that you chose to do and were chosen to do. And this is how I've gone about it, George. I mean, and when I saw Raymond, I decided that the world needed to pick on somebody their own size. And I decided to write Saved by the Light with Paul and with Raymond. We were all there together. And I decided to put it all in that book. Okay. And then, look at it, it just turned into a movie, and it turned into all of that because I was just always telling the truth. I didn't have that
1: instant seller, wasn't it?
4: Oh, yeah. New York Times bestseller list, 26 weeks on the New York Times, 110 weeks total.
1: Good.
4: Became a movie. It's the second highest rated television movie in history. I was the highest rated television movie in history until OJ came on and OJ overtook it. And it's a Turner movie classic now. But it was the time for, like, right now, George. That time was preparing for where we are now, where our age group, we who are the baby boomers, which is an expansive, large group of people, are going to be leaving. And we have to think in terms of caregivers, and we have to think in terms of looking at ourselves from the near-death point of view. Because if you don't, you'll never see you. Everything is changing, George. It's all changing and shifting. You see it, and I know you do. The world is shifting so very fast around us. We have a religious war in the Middle East. I mean, it's either Allah or Jehovah. Who is winning that battle? If that's the historic grounds and God gave it to them, what is that all about? Okay. And then look at where the economic, if we are oil independent and we got more oil than anybody and we're shipping oil and gas all over the world, how in the world can our gas be up then?
1: By the way, I love what they write about your movie that came out in 95. Eric Roberts played you. And it says, stars as a violent bully whose life is changed forever after he's struck by lightning.
4: That is the truth.
1: That is true, yeah?
4: Yeah, see, believe me, I would have never, you could think, George, I would have never thought this way. I wouldn't have never thought about any of this. It just happened to me, and then it continuously happened to me, and it happened to me in some order that I don't totally understand, but it has. Okay, and I have learned how to adapt physically to converting energy. How do I get, what do I eat? How do I pray? How do I focus on it? What do I take? And then how I can take those combinations, and I eat according to that. And that way I can outmaneuver what I should have been gone 30 years ago.
1: They even had an actor that played Raymond Moody's part.
4: Yeah.
1: Straight out of your book.
4: They did a good job. I mean, I did the thing, George, because I was selling books. I mean, when they came and made the offer to me, and they made the offer, and I talked to Raymond and Paul, and they said, I said, okay, let's write it, but let's tell people the truth, and then let's put the boxes of knowledge in Saved by Life. And that argument with the publisher was because some of the things that I had written down in 1977 of what I saw when I was there, okay, that I wrote it down in 77, and I told Paul, I said, Paul, I'm going to put this in this book, because if this stuff comes true, it means there's a life after death. That's what it means. And if it doesn't come true, then I was hallucinating or wherever it was, you know, wherever it was, this didn't happen. Okay. And I owe the whole world or whoever bought that book an apology, because I didn't mean to deceive them. It was just what I thought. Well, the stuff came true. But when they wanted to publish it, one of the events that I'd said about Iranians having submarines was too close to the publishing date. And nobody even believed that. But then, like, within the first 2 weeks of that, the Iranians bought three old submarines from the Germans.
1: That's right.
4: And the book went crazy.
1: That's exactly.
4: And it was selling 25,000 or 35,000 books a day, you know, and it just went crazy. And so it was that I needed to push the value of the near-death experience out to the world. I had to push it so that people, when they started into the place of caregiving, where it's going to shift now, because you cannot think of our age group, George, and not think about our primary caregivers. There is no way, all of us are not thinking about it, and there's 73 million of us, and we are thinking about it, so we have to look at it in a way where the caregiving situation is identified, and that team is supported. That team is supported. So I live here every day and watch what's not done in the transition program and what the things that people most need. Okay, and there was something that Rain was going to talk about was going to be the shared near-death experience. So let me cover that really quick.
1: And then we'll take calls. And I may hold you over next hour for a little bit to talk about this veterans healthcare program.
4: Well, I'd appreciate it, George. Okay, but so shared near-death experience. This thing came about in the early days of the near-death experience. And it was about people who were the closest to their loved one. Okay. And
1: they weren't sick. They weren't sick at all, right?
4: No, they were the person that was usually the primary caregiver or the one person that never came, that they waited on. You know, they would wait. I've seen miracles in people waiting for someone to come. Okay. And I mean, I've seen this personally in my life. All right. But I've seen it so many times of people waiting to come, and that shared experience happens then. They feel the release. If you're going to lose, if the only thing that leaves your body is that half a breath and your voice, so you are only really the sound of your voice. Okay. If that's the only thing that's not there, everything else is there. And a lot of the stuff is just going on about its business. I mean, rigor mortis takes hours to set in, and it's still doing what it does. Okay. And so they feel that experience of the release of people being able to go. And Raymond discovered it as a psychiatrist, how it would benefit people to know about it, that it was happening for people, so that sense of closure and closeness could possibly be theirs. Or the paying the close attention to the, I think it was head breathing. There was one thing about people breathing in it. But George, I have myself, and I say this all the time because I'm still just a guy, you know, but I'm just a guy. But in my life, in pulling overnights, like people doing 4 hours when we're doing vigils, I would say that 18 times I have seen marvelous stuff, as if I was just a guy out there doing hospice work.
1: Would you call it a miracle?
4: Oh yeah. three of them I am suspect of because they're 4 a.m. and I got there and I was doing my shift for the 2 hours or 3 hours. But I've seen people get out of their bodies. I've seen the room filled with light as people got to leave. And I didn't see the one with the room filled with light. I didn't see him get out of their body, but I saw the light come. I saw it light the room. I saw it go. I saw it close off and the person was gone. I mean, I've seen this kind of stuff and I've seen people looking around. You know, it's like you're acclimating. It was probably like I was in the first one. You know, I'm trying to figure out what this was or what was happening. I never even thought about I was dead. I didn't think about that until the panoramic light review. But any place I was, George, was better than where I left. Okay. And what I came back to deal with is, I mean, horror. Okay. The horror of it. But so a shared near-death experience is possible. What do I think about it? I think that when people realize that that person is never not connected to them, and it, that person's time, allotted time in this game or this dimensional reality was done, and there is nothing that's going to stop that. That's the system. Okay, that's how it works in order to achieve the goal. And all that other stuff and all the ins and outs and the fluff that people add to reality, it's just not true. So if they have someone in transition and they want to go and see them, they have to remember three things. Number one, everybody needs to know that their life had value.
1: Right.
4: Everybody needs to know that. And you say it in such a way, if you have a personal experience with them, that's true. You can't lie to them. That you can relate to somehow they affected your life that made it better, do it. But if you don't have one, their life ain't valued. The next thing they need is closure. And how you do closure is when they're, you can't just lie in the bed and watch Jeopardy. Life is about progress. And no matter where you are, you have to be thinking of something to do. And so you say, okay, well then, okay, then what do you want to do? Because you got to get them to make a plan of action because you can't just lie in sedimentary in that bed. They know too much about drug therapies to keep you here longer than you're supposed to be here. And based on the insurance, how long they'll keep you. And so they need to know that. And you do that by talking to them about what they did and what job did they like the best and what job they didn't like the most and all of that stuff. So they start talking about their past. And they start the panoramic life review. They start to review their life and talking about it. Okay. And then number three, they need permission. I have seen this maybe 30 times where the person was waiting to get permission to let go, George.
1: Did they want to let go?
4: They wanted to let go, but the person that they cared about or been with for 68 years, couldn't let him go. And so she was holding on. And if their son hadn't have told him that that's what they were doing, and he went and did it to told her that he'd be okay, and it'd be okay if she could go, she passed the next day. And so I've seen 30 of those.
1: Are your books still available?
4: Oh, yeah. I think the most secret... Saved is the book that lays down the value of why I say I know what I'm doing in this part, the fulfillment of the vision, which I wrote in the book. But I think that they're cheap. They're on Amazon. They're cheap. But I think Secrets at Peace was just a strategy. But Secrets of the Light, I think, is everybody that's going to be a caregiver, George. If you're going to be a caregiver, then, and you're going to have to worry about that person in some good times and some really bad times. I think that Secrets of the Light, that was written by me and Catherine. And I think that Secrets of the Light is the book to have because I lay down seven things. I call them seven truths. And I lay them down as places that people can go when it's not, when things are not going as well as they want them to.
1: It's like a training guide, isn't it?
4: Yeah. And what it does is there, I'm funny. You know how I am, George. What are you going to do? Kill me? You know, so what I try to do is give people things that they can know that it's the truth. So it gives them a little comfort, you know, like in secrets, it's like you choose to be here and you're chosen to be here, but you came to make a difference. There are things that I know, these seven truths that I know you can depend on and find safety and refuge, especially if you're going to be a caregiver.
1: We're going to come back in a moment with you, Daniel. You're doing a great job. We're going to take calls when we come back in just a moment. We've got open lines next hour here on Coast to Coast. We're going to keep Daniel Brigley for a little bit next hour to talk about this veterans health care bill that he is endorsing. And we will be back in a moment with your calls. And Daniel Brigley in just a moment on Coast to Coast AM.
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1: 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Right at the top, it says Insider. 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
3: 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And my problem on my skin went away.
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0: Welcome back. We're going to take calls now with Danny and Brinkley this half hour. Let's go to who's up. It is Linda in Virginia Beach, Virginia on the wild card line. Hello, Linda.
1: Hi, hello there.
0: Hi.
1: I have heard that dreams also can lead us into what we call death, and this actually happened with one of my cousins. She was not afraid to die. She was a Christian, and she chose to have hospice at home. One night she had a dream in which she saw a table with three chairs. Her parents were sitting at that table. Of course, they had passed several years ago, and there were three cups of coffee, an empty chair. The next night, she had a dream that started the same way. The table with three chairs, an empty chair, her parents there, three cups of coffee, but this time the coffee was steaming.
0: Ooh.
1: And shortly after she saw the steaming coffee, she passed.
0: What do you think of that, Danian?
2: It's easy. This is a person, a lot of times when people have a tough time letting go and they know it's the right time, then the other side, the level of where you would be safe and comfortable. There's two people in a cup of coffee. It means that they had always had coffee together. And the fact that the place was for three and there were three cups, that one was her. And as they worked through the couple of dreamlike states, which I don't think they're dreamlike, they're hypnagogic states, to prepare her for the coming so that she could work through whatever was to let go of, I would like to hear and know about the conversation she had with the people between the two dreams, what she's talked to and said to the people during the day between those two dreams. Because once that coffee was steaming, she knew that was her time to go drink that cup of coffee.
0: What do you think she said, Linda?
1: I wish I knew, but I don't. The person who was with her at the time of her death didn't say anything that she said in between. So I'm sorry, I don't know that.
2: Yeah, but that would be

0: important. If I were you, I would check that out, because when she starts to tell these dreams, when she starts to tell them, she's also telling other things. She's also being forgiving, looking at forgiveness, all the things it takes that normally we need to do to let go. And this is a woman who is solid in her faith has to process, because transition, as we have been taught from a religious point of view, is not the mechanism. I mean, it happens sometimes for people who are really focused in it, but that's not the mechanism. So what it takes for her to be able to comfortably let go of what she was holding on was what they were symbolically doing. And they can bring her, when you're in this dream state, you can be brought to her. They can bring you to them in that level. I think it's really good, because it's just one more time that we are in control of our lives. And we know that destiny, and we know that time will come. And I'm looking forward to it myself.
1: But you show up, they'll go, here he is again.
0: Yeah, well, you know, they have to give me another body, because I've gotten the goodie out of this one. So what I would tell you to do, what I would tell her to do, George, is to be comfortable in the fact that these things happen. And they happen to a lot of us who need support in making that journey home. No one is ever going to be left alone, and they're not going to go into oblivion. They're going to go to some things that are systems and methods by which you let go of this world. But none of that stuff is horrible. I mean, when people talk about, when you look at a near-death experience, there's about 3% that have hellish type experiences. Well, I can understand 1.5% of that when I listen to him tell the story, because I know how the near-death experience frames itself in value concepts. So I can listen to it and to see, because when a person goes through all of this, when they go through it and you understand how the system works, then this is how they get, excuse me, this is how they get ready to make that transition.
1: Hey, take care of that cough, by the way, would you?
0: Well, it just came, George.
1: Did it really?
0: Yeah, it just came in the last hour.
1: Oh, my God. First time caller, Brian in Tennessee. Go ahead, Brian. Brian, are you with us?
2: Yeah, I'm here.
1: Okay, go ahead, buddy.
0: Hey, Brian.
2: I had a question. I've been told that after death and near-death experiences, that there are two doors. One door around it is you're able to see your past life, what happened, and the other door is kind of just blank. Is there any truth to that?
0: Well, I'd have to say there's truth to all of that. I mean, when you make this journey, what I've always talked about is what happened to me, okay? But in the course of the thousands of people I've talked to over the last 48 years, I have heard stories like that. People have ways that they view transition, the choices that you make, good or evil. There's the book of judgment, the hall of records. All these things have to be brought into play and thought when you hear people telling you about doors and you're going to make a choice. I cannot verify past lives. I mean, I don't see how it's possible for it not to be happening. But when I talk about the near-death experience and what people go through in the end-of-life care and in that transition, I am emphatic about it. There's no question. But when you talk about those things like past lives, I mean, if you're talking about the life you just lived as opposed to lives that you probably had before, I'm not sure which one of those you were talking about. But the fact of a past life, I have to believe that is possible, but that's just me intellectually believing something. But everybody's going to go in the choice. They're not going to have a choice about whether they're going to face themselves. I mean, the greatest part about the panoramic life review is this. You know that the universe is fair and just, and you know that things are in harmony and balance, and there is a movement to everything that we're doing. I mean, and that's the takeaway. So are you worried about someone that's facing death?
1: He's hung up.
0: Well, I just have a feeling that there's somebody in that, George, that he's thinking about, that he thinks he needs to tell this to. And if I were him, I'm going to support him in telling whoever he's who's supposed to wants to tell this to tell it to him and blame it on me.
1: When somebody's on their deathbed, assuming they're not torturing themselves to die, are they afraid generally?
0: Yep.
1: Is there any need to be?
0: Nope. Never happens. It will never happen. I mean, and the system is basically the same in how you leave here. There are some variances. Like I had a guy, and this was a Tuskegee Airman, and he was a ace pilot in World War II, Black Tuskegee Airmen.
1: Yeah, you know, they were the best.
0: And you know, this old black guy, I called him the Professor George. This old black guy, he was just as cool and just as smart, and he came out and he went to teaching school. He became a professor at a little junior college, and he built his career. And he said we resuscitated him, and when they brought him back over to the CLC, I sat down with him and asked him, you know, what had happened, and he started telling me about his brother that he came across, and he could see a meadow and a lake, and he could see this bridge that his brother was beckoning him to come over, and that he said no. He said it a little military boyish,
1: yeah,
0: you know. And so
1: that you can't say on the radio.
0: No, I can't say it, but it was so freaking funny. I mean, when you framed it, the way he said it about realizing that his brother was dead and there was no, few words in there, way he was going over there and he was coming back to life. You imagine? Here's a guy, George. He gets resuscitated and he sees his brother beckoning him to come over, and he realizes he called him a MF-er. He said, that MF-er is dead. There's no way I'm going to be here. And they resuscitated him. That's funny, George.
1: Let's go to Jess in Salt Lake City, Utah. Hi, Jess.
3: Hi, good morning, George and I'm horrible at names.
1: Danyon Brinkley.
3: Danyon, thank you so much for taking my call. And by the way, George, we've spoken before. We share the same birthday. So I just wanted to thank you both again for taking my call. And I had a question, and actually I kind of wanted both of your thoughts on this. I'm absolutely terrified of death. I've never had a near-death experience, but I was wondering, Danyon, and also George, if you wanted to weigh in on this as well, because you've had several guests who have experienced similar situations, I guess, or something. When you're at that crossing point where you're like flatlined, do you have a choice? Do you say, okay, I'm not done yet and I want to stay on the mortal coil? Or do you have the option to say, okay? And then also, I believe in reincarnation now. Is that something that you both maybe have any insight on? And I can take the answers off here, not to waste anyone's time.
1: Danyon, let's start with you. Go ahead.
0: Yeah, I have no problems. Watch. I believe in reincarnation, but like I was just telling the young man that just called before, when I'm talking about death and dying and the first thing that you were asking about, I don't have any crisis or problems. I can defend these positions any which way about what it is and what happens and why it happens and the whole method in the system. But I have to believe that there are reincarnations because there are so many opportunities here in a savage land to find and add love and caring and smart living and living in harmony with a living planet. I mean, and I think that that's possible, that this living thing that we call Gaia, that we can live in peace in it and we can grow and develop and evolve in internally and spiritually. I believe that. And I think that could take many lifetimes, but when being in fear of death is silly. It's not troublesome when you look at it from, I'm telling you that you are never going to die. And being afraid, if you were a religious person, being afraid of going home to where you came from and being with your daddy for the rest of your life, listening to harp music, how can you be afraid of that? And to be able to connect to all your loved ones and all those people, to really look back at this life and see what the greatness that you and your family and your what you call the circle of logos, the seven logos who had come together to perform the task that you came to get together to perform. This is something funny. There may be somebody in Siberia doing the same system in movement with the same care and thought, not knowing each other, but the divine sees that place in a savage land, and savagery as it gets worse, the more we're going to be responsible for being loving and caring. Okay, then, but to be able to do that and to be able to take on that mission is what makes the greatest, most courageous thing about we who are here. Let me tell you something. When I wrote this in Saved by the Light, because when I'm in these beings, I'm an old Marine, everybody, and I'm sorry, and I think like that, and I think in intelligence gathering and assembling it and putting it in a cohesive action plans. And so when I'm there,
1: you never have to apologize, Maureen. Don't worry about that.
0: Well, just being honest with people, George, you know how I am. But when I was there at the end, before I knew I was coming back, because I would have done something. There was no way I was going back to that body. And yeah, would I have missed Sandra? And yeah, would I have missed my parents? And yeah, would I have missed my dogs and Merida? But I was not going to go back into a paralyzed, dead body. I was not doing it. But when I was with these beings, they made this specific point, George. These are beings. These are like the old masters, the great, reverent, radiant beings. They radiated these colors, you know, and they had this thing about honor and integrity was in place. And when they were saying it and doing it, and I'm watching it, it brings the utter absolute peace in where we are.
1: When we come back, Danyon, we're going to talk about the veterans' health care, and so many people are still on hold wanting to talk to you. I'm going to keep them and you for a little bit, too.
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0: Welcome back, George Norrie, along with Danion Brinkley and your calls. Danion, you've been at hundreds of vets who have passed on. Did any of them see any visions before they passed?
1: George, listen, I've been with more than 1,000.
0: Wow.
1: Okay, and I have seen them see combat, World War II guys, seeing soldiers fighting beside them. I mean, they were fighting in another dimension, but they could see these same people fighting alongside with them in the battles. They have seen their own dead compatriots walking around them, making sure they were okay. You know, why was it doing it? That even the guy who was no longer physically here, he was still taking care of his men. The thing that's the most phenomenal thing is this thing called free will, George. It is both the freedom and the trap to grow and explore how free will operates.
0: A blessing in disguise, huh?
1: Once you're in here, once you take that first breath, George, okay, and that sense of freedom, that sense of free will, that you don't have to like it or do it or follow the rules. Most people usually end up doing that, but that is a joy. I mean, that's a big deal about as long as it's your breathing, that no one can command you to do anything, nothing. But that's the joy of people finding their way here. If the world is savage and you can love thy neighbor as thyself and do unto others as you would have others do unto you and quit the complete control mechanism from electricity, how much does it cost to live on this planet? To bring that into play is what's going to change it. But I've seen veterans tell all kinds of stories. And some of them, George, are a little hard for me to believe. Things that they say they've seen, and then watching their pattern after to see that if they keep believing or saying that and following up. But so many of the things, I heard, listen to this, this guy wasn't dying, but I heard about this Afghanistan giant.
0: Right.
1: And he was a cannibal.
0: They found him in a cave. They found him dead in a cave or something.
1: Yeah, but he was a cannibal. And one of the guys who was there is the guy I heard tell the story. So when you look at what these guys have gone through, and they're fighter pilots, and the kind of things that you learn that none of us should ever go to war, then you see fear, you see survivor's guilt, you see the things that you should have done that didn't do. You know, you see all those things in your life review, but no one can make you

0: morning.
1: This is New Hampshire Today. I am Chris Ryan. Appreciate you joining us for the show. As you heard there in the open, things not great right now with Iran and the United States. This is Iran has attacked a ship from Singapore. Wall Street Journal reporting that Iran is looking to make $40 billion a year charging basically tolls to go through the Strait of Hormuz, while Secretary of State Marco Rubio and President Trump say that's not going to happen. We'll see if there's any sort of United States response to the fact that an Iranian drone was used, according to the United States, to attack a Singapore-flagged cargo ship in the Strait of Hormuz. Thanks so much for joining us this morning. We'll have much more on that for you throughout the course of the day, but also a significant Supreme Court ruling. Kevin Cork has that.
2: High Court ruling that the Trump administration can end deportation protections known as temporary protected status for Syrian and Haitian migrants and go back to limiting the number of people who can apply for asylum each day, a policy called metering that goes all the way back to the Obama administration. Meantime, justices also decided that the administration can restart an asylum policy, allowing Customs and Border Protection to turn away asylum seekers at the border. Both of those decisions were 6-3. Meantime, eight cases argued this term remain undecided, including a challenge to the president's executive order ending birthright citizenship.
1: And more tension on Capitol Hill between President Trump and Congress. The Senate has left, but the House still on Capitol Hill yesterday. Here's Jared Halperin, Fox News Radio's White House correspondent with that.
3: Following an Oval Office meeting with House Speaker Mike Johnson, President Trump put out a message on social media telling Republicans to unify and stop voting down procedural motions. Several House conservatives are threatening to block any action in the House until the Republican-led Senate passes the Save America Act, the voter ID law. President Trump this week refused to sign a bipartisan housing affordability bill, saying he wanted the Save America Act done first. But the speaker says that housing measure will now be transmitted to the White House. If the president takes no action in 10 days, it will automatically become law. In Washington, Jared Halpern, Fox News.
1: As always, thank you for joining us. I am Chris Ryan. This is New Hampshire Today.
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1: This is New Hampshire Today. I am Chris Ryan. I appreciate you joining us for the show. After meeting with Republicans on Capitol Hill, there was a do-over when it came to the Senate vote on restricting the president's war powers. Lillian Wu has that story.
13: A day after adopting a resolution aimed at removing U.S. forces from the conflict with Iran, the Senate reverses course under pressure from the president in a late-night procedural vote blocking a similar war powers resolution. It failed 50-47. After President Trump publicly and privately berated Louisiana's Bill Cassidy and three other Senate Republicans for voting with Democrats on the Tuesday resolution. Cassidy flipping his vote and delivering the president a victory. The Senate is now on a 2-week recess. Lillian Wu, Fox News.
1: This after Cassidy said he would not be bullied by the president. Democratic socialists have some wind in their sails after victories in New York, creating some angst amongst the establishment. Kevin Cork has that story.
2: While the likes of Mamdani and Bernie Sanders and AOC may be celebrating the big city beatdown, other Dems are describing the results as an earthquake, a huge defeat, and a tough night. California's Ro Khanna, meantime, trying to downplay things just a bit, he declared it was simply progressives beating the establishment in the heart of New York, while Connecticut's Dick Blumenthal said the night proves simply that New York is not the nation and that all politics are indeed local. Meantime, Pennsylvania Senator John Fetterman saying, quote, this has become the dancing days of the dirtbag left. Even the AG of New York, Tish James, said she was disappointed in Zohra Mamdani because his candidates knocked out a pair of congressional incumbents.
1: Joining us right now, candidate for Congress in CD1, Carly Berriant joins us. Good morning, Carly.
14: Good morning, Chris.
1: Appreciate joining us for the show. So what do you see going on right now within the Democratic Party? Is there a thirst for something new that is outside of the establishment that aligns with what Democratic socialists are presenting? Did what happened in New York, is that kind of in a vacuum? What do you see?
14: Oh, that's such a great question. I mean, I think that there's a lot of different stories happening all around the country right now with the Democratic Party, the Republican Party, and an increasing number of people who don't feel at home in either one of those parties. And, you know, I've spent the last year driving all around this district, listening to everybody that I can. And to me, it really seems like right now, it's not about Democrats, you know, versus Republicans, progressive versus moderate. It's people who are frustrated by a political and economic system that completely ignores us. And I think that's the main divide right now that we have to overcome.
1: And I've said this many times before, but I'm going to go back a decade ago to 2016 with two candidates who won in the First Nation presidential primary who were expressing a populist message with different solutions that were outsiders of the two parties that had great success here in Bernie Sanders and Donald Trump. And they back then were talking about an establishment that was broken, a politics that was broken, an economic system that was broken and geared towards those at the top. And it feels like things have gotten worse since then in the minds of many voters. And they are disenfranchised with our politics today. How does your candidacy align with that?
14: Absolutely. So I'm the chair of the select board in Hampton. I sit on the budget committee. And like for the past couple of years, we have had people coming into our meetings and telling us, hey, I bought a home. Maybe it was a mobile home in the 1990s. I paid it off. You know, I retired. I worked hard my whole life, did everything right. And I can no longer afford to live there because our property taxes keep going up. And the property taxes aren't going up because Hampton's getting greedy. It's not like we're suddenly putting in sidewalks everywhere. It's because our federal government is not paying their fair share, and that has to stop.
1: When it comes to how you align, do you see yourself as a progressive, a democratic socialist? How do you see yourself?
14: I see myself as a New Hampshire progressive. I'm somebody who believes that we need to have universal health care, not just because it's the right thing to do, but because it's the number one driver of costs in our municipal and school and household budgets. Like my husband's a public middle school teacher. He got a 3% raise last year. His health care costs, our health care costs went up 15%. And this is true across the board. Like we can't keep doing the same things over and over again and expecting anything to change.
1: And listening to you and other candidates that are having success, whether it's on the right or the left, one of the things that seems to resonate is a connectivity and understanding what real people are going through, while many people in government feel, you know, removed or very stilted in their language and how they go about trying to relate to the average person's daily trials and tribulations. And as you mentioned, it feels like there's a whole bunch of different things going on. But to me, the biggest things are generational shift and just a ability for you to feel as though you as a regular voter, that the candidate kind of connects and understands what's going on.
14: Absolutely. I mean, this is amazing time to be running for Congress. I feel so lucky to do it. We have two kids, an 8-year-old and a 5-year-old, and our 5-year-old is finally starting kindergarten this August, which means that last Monday we finally paid our last daycare bill. And like daycare costs $17,000 a year. It's as much as tuition at UNH. That kind of cost is so unsustainable. And when we had kids, I didn't realize that it was going to be so expensive. I didn't know that I wasn't going to have any paid parental leave. And one of the things that I did about this was I helped organize a union and helped negotiate childcare policies so that people can continue to work and to raise their families in a way that is becoming increasingly impossible, especially here in New Hampshire.
1: That's Carly Barrion joining us here in studio. She's running for Congress in CD1. Let's go inside this race. Right now, you have Stephanie Shaheen, obviously the daughter of Gene Shaheen. You have Maura Sullivan, who's a part of the New Hampshire Democratic Party and their establishment here as a vice chair here in this state. And there's a lot of progressives in this race. And we were talking about this earlier with Dean Spiliotis. Are you running in this race because you feel that, you know, Maura Sullivan and Stephanie Shaheen are kind of outside of where the party needs to be at this point in time? Were you motivated by that? Did you just want to run? Like how did your kind of decision-making process come about to get into this race and to establish your candidacy?
14: Yeah, so I decided to jump into this race after Maura and Stephanie did. I think that they're good candidates, and I think that the people in New Hampshire deserve a choice over who represents us. I was really frustrated in 2024 when we had no Democratic presidential primary. I feel like time and time again, we're told who we have to vote for, and I think a competitive primary where a lot of different ideas and people get out there is really critical. You know, I'm running because more of the same will not fix this, and I think we need different kinds of people in Washington who really understand like our problems as their problems and act with a lot more urgency than we're seeing right now.
1: When you say more of the same won't fix this, what does that mean in regard to Shaheen and Sullivan?
14: So as you mentioned, Stephanie's mom is our current senator and a former governor, and Maura is somebody, you know, who's the first vice chair of the state party. These are the same types of candidates that the Democratic Party has run very successfully in the past. And I think, again, that voters need a different type of option for a candidate, right? Somebody who's a union organizer, somebody who serves in local government, somebody who understands what it's like to live live in a purple town and try to make ends meet right now.
1: So you mentioned they've had success in the past, and usually the Democratic candidate and nominee, and even Republican to a large degree, is a moderate. They are somebody that can appeal to folks like myself, independent voters, who make up the largest voting bloc in this state. And if you're too far to the right, if you're too far to the left, that is viewed as not being palpable for New Hampshire's independence. And candidates have had success over and over again moving toward the middle. Why is this election different? Why would a moderate candidate not have more success in the general election than a progressive?
14: It's not just that this election is different, it's that I'm different. So instead of going around telling people, here's the Democratic message, here's why you voted against your own interests, here's what we need to do right now, I spent the last year driving 27,000 miles around this district. I have been in towns that Democrats haven't visited in decades. And I start with a question, which is, what do you wish Washington understood better about your experience? What are the things that keep you up at night that are freaking you out right now, that are stressing you out and scaring you? And how can we fix them? You know, it's not just Democrats who are upset about our broken healthcare system and struggling to pay for their elder parents, you know, in nursing homes or for their kids' daycare. It's everybody in New Hampshire right now that is struggling. And we need politicians who can bring us together and build coalitions and figure out what are the issues that we can start with rebuilding that kind of trust that we need.
1: How do you build a coalition with a Trump Republican?
14: You ask the same questions that you do anywhere else. Like, what do you say in budget committee meetings in Hampton? You know, what can we afford to do here? You listen and you say, okay, why are you supporting Trump? You know, I sit on a select board with people who vote differently at the national level than I do. And we learn how to get out of our own way. And we learn how to figure out, okay, where are the places we can agree? You know, there are plenty of Trump Republicans in my town who support, you know, our public school system. And they don't want to see money, for example, going to this voucher scheme in New Hampshire. And so we have to start on finding the common ground and really listening to one another to get there.
1: Would you vote to impeach President Trump based upon anything you've seen in regard to how he's conducted himself in office over the last year and a half?
14: I mean, Congress's job is oversight and legislation, and oversight is really important. So I would absolutely vote to impeach him. And I would also vote to pass a lot more legislation than we're currently seeing that makes, you know, housing more accessible, healthcare more affordable, and life better for people here in New Hampshire.
1: What would you vote to impeach him on?
14: So he has a number of different crimes that I think he's been committed, that he's committed over the past year. And I think right now what we're seeing with this war in Iran that nobody voted for, that's been going on illegally for way too long, is a huge problem. I mean, the reason that we have this war powers vote time and time again coming up is because the Constitution separates the power for war between Congress and the president. The president is the commander in chief. You know, Congress has the ability to declare war and to appropriate money for it. And we are in a war right now that we did not vote for. People are dying because of it. And a lot of money is being spent. But I also think there's a real case to be made for the corruption that we're seeing. Like this $1.776 billion slush fund that he tried to get passed, all of the stock trades that he's made in defense companies and all of the money that he's made kind of sending us into a war that we didn't vote for, those are things that are impeachable crimes. Those are things that nobody else in this country would be able to get away with. And we are a nation of laws, and we need to stand up for that.
1: That is Carly Baryon joining us here in studio, candidate for Congress in the first congressional district. I want to talk a little bit about healthcare and AI in concluding here, because both topics I feel have been largely under discussed over the last year and a half. AI obviously is discussed a lot, but I don't think necessarily has the right context. Let's start with healthcare. What do you want to see in regard to healthcare, and what would you support in Congress?
14: So when it comes to healthcare and AI, I have a really similar approach, which is that we need to be breaking up corporate monopolies. One of the reasons our healthcare costs are so high right now is because there's like three companies that own our entire healthcare system. They own your doctor, your insurer, your pharmacist, and they take a cut at every step of that process. We did not vote for that, and we need a lot more of an ability to regulate it. And the same thing with AI. We didn't vote to have these big tech companies, you know, take all of our information, our experiences, and use them to train their models. And then we don't get a cut of that. They're using our electricity. They're using our ingenuity. And I think that it's incredibly problematic because they have an outsized influence on our political system.
1: I think you make a good point about data, basically, right? And that our data, our habits are sold and are distributed without our consent by many different companies. And in a lot of ways, one of the most valuable things we have is our data. How do you, because again, there's so many different things where the genie is kind of out of the bottle. Mm. Like I remember back in the day in the 90s when, you know, the internet was first proliferated and nobody in DC felt like they knew anything about it. I was like a 12-year-old kid, and I'm like, I know more about this than, you know, my member of Congress or senator. How do you put the genie back in the bottle when it comes to data and comes to AI, where it feels like members of Congress don't really understand this all that much? They don't understand where the economy is going. They don't understand AI and its proliferation.
14: Yeah, I mean, absolutely. I think we're seeing it here in New Hampshire, where a lot of people are very clearly standing up and saying, hey, we want to have a conversation about what kind of data centers we're going to allow to be built in our communities. And that conversation is going to involve us. It's not just going to happen without our consent. For me, the biggest thing we need to do when it comes to putting this genie in the bottle or enacting some type of guardrails has to do with the military. I was really concerned when I saw how AI was used with the ouster of Maduro back in January. And I don't like that AI is being used to send weapons and to drop bombs. Like, if people are going to be killed, we need to have a level of accountability and people who can be held responsible for human life being lost.
1: I think that's a really good point. I was on Fox. I told the story before last week, and there's a report about how we utilized basically a drone boat to rescue the two Apache helicopter pilots who were taken down. And, you know, the first thought is, wow, that's great. You know, we have an autonomous boat. We can send there. We can save people. And then, you know, you start to think about the amount of drones and the warfare that's being utilized. And that, you know, how long are we going to be able to control these types of things? Because we hear over and over again, you know, the AI kind of giving people messages or saying things that are kind of outside what you would expect. And when you lack the human element, where even, you know, the worst people in the world have some level of compassion and human ability, when the AI doesn't. So how do you go about regulating this, and where do you draw the line when it comes to regulation of AI?
14: I mean, so one of the first things that I do is say, hey, I'm not taking any corporate PAC money. I'm not taking any money from these AI companies. And I call out the fact that they are spending tens of millions of dollars to influence our elections. People need to know that and they need to recognize it. And we need to elect the kinds of people into office who have a nuanced perspective, who can say, hey, I'm not going to say that all AI is terrible, but I'm saying that workers, like regular people, need a seat at the table. We're not going to enable them to pass the costs of these, you know, huge data centers onto our grid. And also recognizing that we have data centers here in New Hampshire, right? So what are we doing about it? What do we know is the lay of the land right now? And how can the people who are in office help use their power to give us more power in New Hampshire?
1: Carly, thank you so much.
14: Thanks, Chris.
1: Carly Barrion joining us here in studio. I am Chris Ryan. This is New Hampshire Today.
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11: 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Summer is cooler here in the Blue Ridge Mountains. 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
1: Good morning. This is Damn Sure Today. I am Chris Ryan. I appreciate you joining us for the show. Our top story this morning, Iran and the Iran Revolutionary Guard has attacked a ship in the Strait of Hormuz, a Singapore-flagged ship attacked by Iranian drones. Madeline Rivera has that story.
19: U.S. officials say the Singapore-flagged cargo ship called Ever Lovely was exiting the Strait of Hormuz off the Omani coast Thursday when it was hit by one IRGC drone. The strike damaged the ship's bridge, and as a result, the International Maritime Organization says it's pausing the evacuation operation until it gets more clarity on the situation. The IRGC's Navy has warned vessels will only be allowed to pass in routes that Iran has approved. The Persian Gulf Strait Authority says any passage through routes outside the framework designated by PGSA will not be covered by safe passage guarantees and will not be entitled to insurance coverage for related liabilities.
1: President Trump, meanwhile, has said the Strait of Hormuz is completely open, and that was a part of the memorandum of understanding between the United States and Iran. The U.S. soccer team last night fell in dramatic fashion, but it doesn't hurt them as they won their pool and are on to the round of 32.
20: The United States dropping its last group stage game of the FIFA World Cup on Thursday, losing 3-2 to Turkey and falling just short of a clean sweep of its opponents. Turkey gave the U.S. its first deficit of the tournament, leading at the half 2-1. Sebastian Berhalter got the Americans back in it with a goal in the 49th minute, and the score would stay 2-2 until the 98th minute.
21: Comes back to the top of the box now. It's clipped in at the back. Backside, Matt Turner, it's stopped home! Turkey, a score, the winning goal!
20: The call on Fox, Turkey come away with 3 points. The U.S. finishes with 7 and will be back in action on Wednesday to play Bosnia and Herzegovina in the round of 32. Tony Genualdo, Fox News.
1: At Fenway last night, the greatest rivalry in sports was on display, and it was a victory for the Boston Red Sox, 6-3. Over the New York Yankees. Caleb Durbin had the big swing for the Sox, a 2-run blast in the 5th inning that put the Sox up for good.
22: What was your mindset in that at bat against Schilder?
23: Yeah, it was just keeping in the zone, especially the at bat before kind of expanded up a little bit, which his stuff plays really well at the top, so tried to get him down a little bit, and he gave me one down that I was able to handle.
22: In the 5th inning, just how important was it? Because you guys had so many opportunities prior to that where you had not been able to score, just to kind of push runs across there.
23: Yeah, huge. It's good when you get opportunities because you feel like you got some momentum, but you got to cash in, obviously. So being able to do that was huge.
1: Yeah, four Yankees errors last night. A lot of mistakes and miscues from the Yankees that allowed the Red Sox to have success yesterday against the Bronx Bombers. Red Sox and Yankees back in action today at Fenway Park at 7:10. Cam Schlittler was dealt the loss despite the fact that he allowed zero earned runs in the game, four Yankee errors and more miscues than that, which helped to propel the Red Sox. I am Chris Ryan. Thanks so much for joining us this morning. This is New Hampshire Today.
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0: particularly if you're running in a state primary here in the Granite State, with that election right around the corner on September the 8th. So it is ticking. The clock is ticking on the midterm elections. Joining us right now on the HRC, Your Neighbor Credit Union guest line, Chris Ager, former chairman of the Hampshire GOP, to discuss. Good morning, Chairman Ager.
1: Hey, good morning, Chris. Glad to be here.
0: Chris, joining us on the HRCU, Your Neighborhood Credit Union guest line. So, yeah, I mean, to me, we're right there right now. We are right around the corner from the midterm elections, given how folks mentally check out during the summer. The question is this. How is the GOP positioned when it comes to this state and across the country at this point in time, given the dynamics surrounding the economy? President Trump's approval numbers on the economy, a Fox poll came out, which indicated that 68% of Americans disapprove of the president's handling of the economy. And of course, that's, along with immigration, supposed to be his strong suits.
1: Yeah, so I think it's, you know, there's two sides to this coin. If you look historically and, you know, what normally happens, you know, people focus on the economy, and with Iran and oil, you know, that's still not settled, even though there have been claims that there's this agreement. And so one side, you boy, that historically it's not looking good for Republicans. However, I think what's going to mitigate that and actually go in favor of Republicans, you know, again, it's a prediction. We don't know what's going to happen in the next few months, but the Democrats are electing more and more communists and democratic socialists of America, who have this really far left, I would call it almost extreme, position. And if that can be spread throughout the whole Democratic Party as their branding, and add to that the redistricting, net plus 10 in the House, Republicans could keep the House and the Senate at the national level. And I think in New Hampshire, we're an even better place because we have bigger majorities in both the House and the Senate. And New Hampshire Republicans have a little bit of distance between themselves and Washington, as do Democrats from New Hampshire. You know, we kind of have our own brand. And so we may lose a few in the House and Senate at the national level. But I think we're in really good shape at the state level. And, you know, again, the war in Iran, housing prices, inflation, all that's going to have a major play. But I think the trends are going to look good for Republicans going into the fall.
0: I think that it is beneficial for the base to have what happened in New York happen, and to have individuals that are Democratic socialists have success, and for, you know, Mamdani to be a national political figure. I'm not sure how believable it is for leaners and for independents if Republicans plan to try to label, you know, like Chris Pappas or Stephanie Shaheen or Maura Sullivan as being communists. I'm not sure that's going to fly. Yeah. But, you know, obviously up in Maine, Graham Plattner is a Democratic socialist. So, yeah, it works there. But again, like, a lot of times it feels like it's not just a Republican thing, but Democrats as well try to label candidates as extremist, whether it was like Chris Sununu being tied to Trump or things that just the voters don't believe. So I think you do have to be careful on that. And if the shoe fits, wear it. But if it doesn't fit, don't like try to make Chris Pappas into a communist.
1: Yeah, well, I think you may have seen Maggie Goodlander, her name associated with a group of quote centrist Democrats, kind of trying to push back on the DSA. And
0: right.
1: I think that may, it may help some individual Democrats, but it also may provide a fracture within the Democratic Party, who generally seems to be more disciplined at the national level than Republicans. And that may have a fracture there that could hurt them overall. Fundraising, I think the Republican Party's doing better, but individual candidates, you know, and the super PACs kind of skew those numbers. So you really can't tell just because of the DS, the RNC is raising a lot more money than the DNC. You can't tell if that's going to translate overall. But in New Hampshire, I feel very bullish about John Sununu and Chris Pappas, a very competitive fight there. I don't think we're going to know the

0: answer to that one until late into election night, assuming they both win the primaries, which I think look fairly certain at this point. But that may be the race to watch in November, is because they're both relatively popular, well-known commodities.
1: Yeah, I agree. I think that's going to be a really, really interesting race, and one that, you know, is in the low single digits at this point in time, and one that is likely, you know, to stay there, as New Hampshire's races are generally competitive unless there is you know, a significant anti-Republican, anti-Trump sentiment, which changes voter opinions heading into the midterm elections. Chris Ager joins us on the HRC, your neighbor credit union guest line, former chairman of the Hampshire GOP. And that's my final question. How would you advise Johnny Sununu and other Republicans in dealing with the Trump dynamic and the fact that there is going to be a thirst for something new, that many independent voters, as the data indicates, feel that they've, you know, had a deal with President Trump that he hasn't lived up to?
0: I would go back to Tip O'Neill, you know, and keep all your politics local. You know, what are you going to do for the people of New Hampshire? And, you know, we've seen just as recently as 2024, Johnny Sununu with an op-ed supporting, you know, President Trump's, you know, main opponent, Nikki Haley. And, you know, so he has the bona fides of that independence, mm-hmm. as recently as 2024. And he doesn't have to, I don't believe John Sununu had to kind of focus on that, but it's out there. He has shown his independence and his willingness to do something different than what President Trump would like him to do. So I think if he just continues, he and all Republicans say, not what am I going to do for the national party, but what am I going to do for the people of New Hampshire, my constituents, and focus on that, I think we'll do much better than if we tried to attach ourselves to the national Republican platform party and President Trump.
1: Chris, as always, appreciate your time. We'll talk soon.
0: All right. Thank you, Chris.
1: That is former chairman of the Hampshire GOP, Chris Ager, joining us on the HRCU, your neighbor credit union guest, on a little discussion on the upcoming midterm elections. I am Chris Ryan. Thanks so much for being with us. Up next, we'll talk with Fox News Radio's foreign correspondent, Jonathan Savage, about what's going on in the Middle East. Analysis from Wayne Lesperance, president of New England College, as well. Again, thanks for joining us here on this Friday morning in the great state of New Hampshire. I am Chris Ryan. This is New Hampshire Today.

0: News New Hampshire Today. I am Chris Ryan. I appreciate you joining us for the show. After meeting with Republicans on Capitol Hill, there was a do-over when it came to the Senate vote on restricting the president's war powers. Lillian Wu has that story.
1: A day after adopting a resolution aimed at removing U.S. forces from the conflict with Iran, the Senate reverses course under pressure from the president in a late-night procedural vote blocking a similar war powers resolution. It failed 50-47 after President Trump publicly and privately berated Louisiana's Bill Cassidy and three other Senate Republicans for voting with Democrats on the Tuesday resolution. Cassidy flipping his vote and delivering the president a victory. The Senate is now on a two-week recess. Lillian Wu, Fox News.
0: This after Cassidy said he would not be bullied by the president. Democratic socialists have some wind in their sails after victories in New York, creating some angst amongst the establishment. Kevin Cork has that story.
2: While the likes of Mamdani and Bernie Sanders and AOC may be celebrating the big city beatdown, other Dems are describing the results as an earthquake, a huge defeat, and a tough night. California's Ro Khanna, meantime, trying to downplay things just a bit. He declared it was simply progressives beating the establishment in the heart of New York, while Connecticut's Dick Blumenthal said the night proves simply that New York is not the nation and that all politics are indeed local. Meantime, Pennsylvania Senator John Fetterman saying, quote, this has become the dancing days of the dirtbag left. Even the AG of New York, Tish James, said she was disappointed in Zohra Mamdani because his candidates knocked out a pair of congressional incumbents.
0: Joining us right now, candidate for Congress in CD1, Carly Berriant joins us. Good morning, Carly.
3: Good morning, Chris.
0: Appreciate joining us for the show. So what do you see going on right now within the Democratic Party? Is there a thirst for something new that is outside of the establishment that aligns with what Democratic socialists are presenting? What happened in New York? Is that kind of in a vacuum? What do you see?
3: Oh, that's such a great question. I mean, I think that there's a lot of different stories happening all around the country right now with the Democratic Party, the Republican Party, and an increasing number of people who don't feel at home in either one of those parties. And, you know, I've spent the last year driving all around this district, listening to everybody that I can. And to me, it really seems like right now, it's not about Democrats, you know, versus Republicans, progressive versus moderate. It's people who are frustrated by a political and economic system that completely ignores us. And I think that's the main divide right now that we have to overcome.
0: And I've said this many times before, but I'm going to go back a decade ago to 2016 with two candidates who won in the First Nation presidential primary who were expressing a populist message with different solutions that were outsiders of the two parties that had great success here in Bernie Sanders and Donald Trump. And they back then were talking about an establishment that was broken, a politics that was broken, an economic system that was broken and geared towards those at the top. And it feels like things have gotten worse since then in the minds of many voters, and they are disenfranchised with our politics today. How does your candidacy align with that?
3: Absolutely. So I'm the chair of the select board in Hampton. I sit on the budget committee, and like for the past couple of years, we have had people coming into our meetings and telling us, hey, I bought a home. Maybe it was a mobile home in the 1990s. I paid it off. You know, I retired. I worked hard my whole life, did everything right. And I can no longer afford to live there because our property taxes keep going up. And the property taxes aren't going up because Hampton's getting greedy. It's not like we're suddenly putting in sidewalks everywhere. It's because our federal government is not paying their fair share, and that has to stop.
0: When it comes to how you align, do you see yourself as a progressive, a Democratic socialist? How do you see yourself?
3: I see myself as a New Hampshire progressive. I'm somebody who believes that we need to have universal health care, not just because it's the right thing to do, but because it's the number one driver of costs in our municipal and school and household budgets. Like my husband's a public middle school teacher. He got a 3% raise last year. His healthcare costs, our healthcare costs went up 15%. And this is true across the board. Like we can't keep doing the same things over and over again and expecting anything to change.
0: And listening to you and other candidates that are having success, whether it's on the right or the left, one of the things that seems to resonate is a connectivity and understanding what real people are going through. While many people in government feel, you know, removed or very stilted in their language and how they go about trying to relate to the average person's daily trials and tribulations. And as you mentioned, it feels like there's a whole bunch of different things going on. But to me, the biggest things are generational shift and just a ability for you to feel as though you as a regular voter, that the candidate kind of connects and understands what's going on.
3: Absolutely. I mean, this is amazing time to be running for Congress. I feel so lucky to do it. We have two kids, an 8-year-old and a 5-year-old, and our 5-year-old is finally starting kindergarten this August, which means that last Monday we finally paid our last daycare bill. And like, daycare costs $17,000 a year. It's as much as tuition at UNH. That kind of cost is so unsustainable. And when we had kids, I didn't realize that it was going to be so expensive. I didn't know that I wasn't going to have any paid parental leave. And one of the things that I did about this was I helped organize a union and help negotiate childcare policies so that people can continue to work and to raise their families in a way that is becoming increasingly impossible, especially here in New Hampshire.
0: That's Carly Barrion joining us here in studio. She's running for Congress in CD1. Let's go inside this race. Right now, you have Stephanie Shaheen, obviously the daughter of Gene Shaheen. You have Maura Sullivan, who's a part of the New Hampshire Democratic Party, and their establishment here as a vice chair here in this state. And there's a lot of progressives in this race. And we were talking about this earlier with Dean Spiliotis. Are you running in this race because you feel that, you know, Maura Sullivan and Stephanie Shaheen are kind of outside of where the party needs to be at this point in time? Were you motivated by that? Did you just want to run? Like, how did your kind of decision-making process come about to get into this race and to establish your candidacy?
3: Yeah, so I decided to jump into this race after Maura and Stephanie did. I think that they're good candidates, and I think that the people in New Hampshire deserve a choice over who represents us. I was really frustrated in 2024 when we had no Democratic presidential primary. I feel like time and time again, we're told who we have to vote for, and I think a competitive primary where a lot of different ideas and people get out there is really critical. You know, I'm running because more of the same will not fix this, and I think we need different kinds of people in Washington who really understand like our problems as their problems and act with a lot more urgency than we're seeing right now.
0: When you say more of the same won't fix this, what does that mean in regard to Shaheen and Sol?
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0: Texas dance today. I am Chris Ryan. Appreciate you joining us for the show this hour. The program presented by New England College and NEC.edu. Some intriguing developments out of the Middle East as the Iranian Revolutionary Guard has used a drone to attack a ship that was flagged as being a Singapore ship and sending some concern when it comes to the memorandum of understanding between the United States and Iran. Joining us right now to discuss, Fox News Radio's foreign correspondent Jonathan Savage. Good morning, Jonathan.
1: Hello, Chris. Good morning.
0: Jonathan, with us on the HRCU, your neighborhood credit union guest on. What's the latest here?
1: Yes. So this was the Singapore-flagged cargo ship Ever Lovely. It was transiting the Strait of Hormuz near Oman when it suffered damage to its bridge. It is believed to have been hit by an Iranian drone. The crew all survived. The Iranian authorities have not accepted responsibility, but they have warned that ships using routes that they don't approve travel at their own risk. They say safe passage through the Strait of Hormuz cannot be guaranteed without coordination with Iran. It appears as though this ship was transiting on a route near Oman, whereas Iran has instructed ships to travel closer to the Iranian coastline on pre-approved routes. It is understood that there were no warnings given to the vessel before the drone struck.
0: And according to President Trump, there's supposed to be a complete free flow of traffic through the Strait of Hormuz without any sort of these regulations, correct?
1: Absolutely. President Trump says that the traffic is and should be flowing without any problem whatsoever, without any hindrance. There's also, a bit of contradiction or conflict regarding the future of traffic in the Strait of Hormuz, which I think ties into all this. Iran says that it wants to charge service fees in the future, considered tolls by many other countries, whereas the Trump administration and Secretary of State Marco Rubio this week in particular saying that this is something that no one will accept, that international waters must always have free travel.
0: Yeah, I thought that was hysterical that they're saying that they're going to charge these tolls, according to the Wall Street Journal, make $40 billion off of it, and part of it is safety and security. Well, who is Iran protecting you from? Iran, which is basically extortion, and that they're going to charge this. And, of course, Marco Rubio and the president have been very clear that is not the case, but it is vague when it comes to the memorandum of understanding about what Iran can do after this 60-day period.
1: Yeah, and I think that one of the things that Secretary Rubio was doing this week when he was visiting three American allies in the Middle East was reassuring them about what the future is going to look like. There are Gulf leaders who are worried that Washington's going to be giving the Iranians too many concessions, because the memorandum of understanding, it focuses on ending the conflict and it focuses on laying a framework for Iran's nuclear ambitions in the future. It doesn't say anything about Iran's ballistic missiles, its drone programs, or its support for groups like Hamas and Hezbollah.
0: Deeply concerning there. Let's switch gears to Venezuela and the latest on the tragic back-to-back earthquakes which struck that nation.
1: Yeah, two very powerful earthquakes, both occurring very close to the surface, and that has resulted in severe destruction in Venezuela. I mean, we know at least 235 people are confirmed dead, more than 4,000 people injured, but there are thought to be thousands of people more who are trapped in the rubble, and of course there are many left homeless. People whose homes are damaged and unsafe, and they're sleeping in the streets as a result. An absolutely dreadful disaster for a country like Venezuela, which is trying to go through a rebirth, trying to restructure itself following the seizure by the United States of its former president, Nicolas Maduro. The U.S. is promising $150 million in aid. The U.S. military is also sending transport ships, aircraft, and rescue teams.
0: As always, appreciate your time. We'll talk soon.
1: Thank you.
0: Fox News Radio's foreign correspondent Jonathan Savage with us on the HRCU, your neighborhood credit union guest line. I am Chris Ryan. This is New Hampshire Today.
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0: Good morning. This is New Hampshire Today. I am Chris Ryan. Major questions about the validity of the memorandum of understanding between the United States and Iran. This after the United States says Iran, the Iran Revolutionary Guard, used a drone to strike a Singapore-flagged ship in the Strait of Hormuz yesterday. Fox's Madeline Rivera has this report.
15: U.S. officials say one IRGC drone hit a Singapore-flagged cargo ship called Ever Lovely as it was exiting the Strait of Hormuz off the Omani coast on Thursday. The strike did damage the ship's bridge, but thankfully there were no casualties. The UN's International Maritime Organization says the ship did not travel under the evacuation framework it established, and the IRGC Navy has warned any ship passing through a new shipping route without Iran's coordination is unacceptable and dangerous. The Persian Gulf Strait Authority says any passage through routes outside the framework designated by PGSA will not be covered by safe passage guarantees and will not be entitled to insurance coverage or related liabilities.
0: Joining us right now to discuss this and what it means in regard to the memorandum of understanding and this potential peace deal between the U.S. and Iran, Wayne Lesperance, foreign policy expert, president of New England College. Good morning, Wayne.
16: Good morning, Chris.
0: Appreciate you joining us for the show. To me, this is significant, and it shows once again that Iran is very willing to violate the terms of the Memorandum of Understanding and seeks to control the Strait of Hormuz. And you couple this with the Wall Street Journal report that they plan to make $40 billion per year in charging for safety and security, as well as environmental protection in the Strait. To me, this indicates that Iran is playing with a different set of rules than what the United States says they're playing under, and they need to be held to account, because basically it is extortion. Because who is Iran providing safety and security to you from? Iran.
16: Well, you're right. This is highly significant. This is a flex. This is Iran basically saying, whatever you're saying, Mr. President, to your people and to the West is not what we've agreed to. And we have said consistently that we are going to control the Straits of Hormuz and we are going to manage it in a way that we think is appropriate. And that is Iran's position. And yesterday they sent a very clear message that if you do not play the way we want you to play, there will be consequences. So, you know, this to me is a very big deal that needs to be worked out. Can it be worked out? I suppose. But, you know, Iran is planting a flag, and basically they're willing to back it up. And they're willing to back it up at the risk of scuttling the whole memo, the MOU. So we'll see what the response is. But honestly, Chris, we've not really seen very much of a strong response. Typically the way Washington has responded to this is by pretending it didn't happen or explaining it away and say, oh, no, that's just a misunderstanding. We'll figure it all out. We've got 60 days. Iran is continuing to do what Iran wants to do, and our response to it has been weak. So 60 days is eventually going to run out, and then we're going to have to figure out whether or not we are going to stand up to them or not.
0: Yeah, there'll be an excuse of, oh, well, you know, ceasefires mean different things over there, or, you know, that just means less shooting or whatever. Basically, you know, Iran has continually been able to rub their thumb in the face of the United States and President Trump with very limited response since the early portion of Operation Epic Fury. And it's become clear over and over again that President Trump wants this war to end, and Iran continues to want to win the negotiation further. And, you know, to me, there are many key points of this. But for President Trump, the two key points of the MOU are that the Strait of Hormuz is supposed to be opened up completely with a free flow of traffic with no issues at all from Iran, and that Iran cannot have a nuclear weapon, cannot enrich uranium for, the purpose of developing a nuclear weapon, which means that there have to be inspectors that go in and there has to be accountability for that. And for many Americans, they want this to come to an end, and they are okay with those two things taking place in order to bring their gas prices back down again. But I'm not even seeing that Iran is interested in fulfilling the very few things in that MOU that they actually have to do to satisfy the agreements.
16: No, I think that's exactly right. Here's the hardest thing I think that President Trump's got to hear. They're not afraid of us. They're not afraid of us. They know that the president does not have popular support for extending the war. They know that the president's not going to put boots on the ground. They know that the president is just trying to find a way out of it. that gives them all the leverage. That gives them all the strength. They've basically said to us, if you want to resume attacking, do it. You want to hit us, bomb us, attack us, go for it. But we know you're not going to do it. We know you don't want to do it. And if you do, we'll take it. And eventually you'll grow tired of it. And we're going to go right back to where we are. That's, for me, the definition of winning this conflict. They were now in a position to pretty much do whatever they want because they know that the United States is not willing to commit itself to any kind of protracted conflict. That's the ballgame, Chris.
0: And they didn't necessarily know that in the beginning. They weren't sure where things were headed. There was discussion of the United States, you know, working potentially with other nations and other groups in order to potentially, have a significant regime change. But it's become clear that the United States wants no part of this from a military standpoint moving forward. And Marco Rubio, the Secretary of State, is over talking with Middle Eastern allies, trying to soothe their concerns about what the future looks like. This after the United States promised protection to them as well from a military standpoint and wasn't really able to, to provide it. Didn't have an answer for the Iranian drones, whether it's in places like the UAE or concerns when it comes to nations like Bahrain and Saudi Arabia about the United States protection.
16: No, there is a secondary impact here of all of this, and that is that historically, those Gulf states, those Arab countries have been afraid of Iran, and they have counted on the United States to be a powerful deterrent to Iranian ambitions, right? Well, now they've got to be asking themselves the question, if the United States is not willing to follow through here, is not willing to commit, not willing to use its military over a protracted period of time, are they really going to be committed to protecting us? Are they really going to be committed to helping us? Which means those countries are likely to try to carve out their own deals with Iran. Once that starts to happen, and I expect that's going to happen, we're going to see American influence in that part of the world begin to dwindle even more. This was an unnecessary war, Chris. We didn't have to go down this pathway. There wasn't a compelling reason to do it, but we did. And now that we've done it, what the net effect as of today is that Iran is emboldened, Iran is empowered, Iran is going to get much more out of the deal than they would have ever gotten before we attacked. And the region is becoming increasingly destabilized. What does that mean for the average American who doesn't really care all that much about war in the Middle East, doesn't really want to be involved in all that, is that the price of gas and the price of everything isn't going to come down all that much. It'll come down some, as it has, but there's going to be a new normal, and those gas prices are going to be high because that part of the world is not going to get cleared up anytime soon.
0: Wayne, as always, appreciate your time. Have a great weekend. We'll talk soon.
16: You too, sir. Take care of yourself.
0: Wayne Lesperance, President of New England College, foreign policy expert, joining us on the HRCU, Your Neighborhood Credit Union guest line. I am Chris Ryan. This is New Hampshire Today.
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35: On August 4th, 1962, Marilyn Monroe died. 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
25: 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Over time, taking a green tea extract can help you to have a better fat to lean muscle ratio. So from a weight control standpoint, this is very good news. Additionally, green tea helps to stabilize blood glucose or blood sugar. And unstable blood sugar is one of the contributing factors to increased weight. So by stabilizing blood sugar, you have an effect on weight control and weight management. So it's really quite remarkable stuff. You need enough of it. We've got enough of it in green tea CR. It has to be the right extract. We've got the right extract. But the science is there for healthy weight management.
26: All right. Now, Chris, you say that with Purity's formula, it provides you with about 3 cups worth of green tea in each 2-capsule serving. So you get all of the green tea's concentrated benefits for energy, for heart health, for alertness in just 2 caps. Plus, you get the curcumin and the resveratrol, too. So it's easy. You call it your daily shortcut to better health. Explain this idea of a healthy shortcut and explain some of the top benefits as well.
25: Well, I mean, you could, for example, drink 3 cups of good concentrated green tea each day, eat at least 1 really rich curry made with a lot of turmeric root, and drink a couple of glasses of red wine. You could do that every day. Most people will not do that every day, but they still might want the benefits of 3 of the biggest superstar protective health-enhancing nutrients on the entire planet. So when I call this a daily shortcut, I'm simply saying that you can get in a capsule, in a good capsule, what you'd otherwise have to get by drinking a few cups of tea, eating at least one large, you know, turmeric-laden curry every day, and drinking a couple of glasses of concentrated red wine.
26: Again, we're talking with Chris Killam, the medicine hunter. Now, in this new green TCR formula from Purity, it's really about the research. Share with us some of your favorite studies and the headlines on the curcumin that we didn't get to yet. I know this is one of your favorite ingredients for joint comfort and even for brain health.

0: wrong. From a cardiac standpoint, it's highly beneficial for the heart. It's very good for maintaining healthy cholesterol and healthy platelet levels. And from a joint standpoint, we have innumerable studies showing overall improvement in joint health and relief and stable inflammatory activity, better joint mobility as a result of taking curcumin. I like the brain protective studies as well. You know, curcumin delivers all this. So I regard it as one of the single most important things that you can put in your body. And I'm very well aware that most people are not going to eat enough raw turmeric root to get the benefits that they should and that they can get from a concentrated curcumin extract.
1: 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Call now. All right, back to the show. Chris, I don't want to get too technical here, but these antioxidants in green tea are classified as polyphenols, and they really are super powerful and well-respected by scientists. But in this Green Tea CR formula, there's more. It's got the green tea, it's got the curcumin, the resveratrol that we talked about, plus grape seed extract, bioflavonoids, vitamin C. Can you talk to me about this array of really super antioxidants and polyphenols that you've put in the formula?
0: Well, yeah, I won't say that we kind of went overkill, but I will say that we really, really developed an efficient, comprehensive program here. Grape seed extract contain a group of highly specialized antioxidant compounds that not only do much of what I've already described, but also enhance the physical integrity of tissue in the blood vessels and the skin. So we put those in there for extra boost in antioxidant activity, but also for a specific type of activity that isn't as much addressed by the green tea, the curcumin, and the resveratrol. The bioflavonoids enhance the overall activity of vitamin C, and vitamin C itself is one of the most important nutrients that we can possibly take in. So I would say that we were very, very thorough. You know, when we went through what could be in this product, we said, you know, what would happen if we put in grape seed extract, bioflavonoids, and vitamin C? We realized that we would have an utterly superior formula. And just to reiterate, I want people to experience dynamic health. I want people to feel great. This formula, the Green Tea CR, will make you feel great. And that's the purpose of it.
1: All right, Chris, I love this Green Tea CR combination formula. And remember, the CR stands for curcumin and resveratrol. I love that with this complimentary bottle today, our listeners can get started for free. That's great value. What would people expect to pay if they bought all of these separately in the store?
0: Well, I think if they bought high-quality products that contain these ingredients, they'd be into it for about $75 or so, possibly even $80.
1: Yeah.
0: So they'd wind up spending appreciably more than they're going to spend on the Green Tea CR formula. And they still wouldn't get the grapeseed extract. They still wouldn't get the pine bark extract, the bioflavonoids, or the vitamin C.
1: Chris, what kind of results can people expect to see? What can they expect to feel once they start taking this formula?
0: I think that people will feel greater joint mobility and comfort. I think they'll feel more energy. Because these ingredients also help to stabilize and maintain natural healthy blood sugar control, I think they'll have more sustained energy throughout the day. And I would just suspect that people will have an experience of greater vitality. When you have a more highly functional immune system, you just feel more energy

0: and better overall. It's kind of, you know, like those days when you get up and go, wow, I feel great. This is a wow, I feel great formula.
1: Now, Chris, the green tea CR, let me get this straight. It provides about 3 cups worth of green tea in each 2-capsule serving. Plus, you get the antioxidant equivalent of several servings of fruits and vegetables. Plus, you get the resveratrol and the joint comfort and brain function benefits of the curcumin. I mean, wow, all in one formula. In the last 2 minutes, talk to me about this shortcut to better health and why you want everyone listening to this program to call now for that complimentary bottle of green tea CR.
0: Okay. Fortunately, there's an immense body of science that has been growing steadily for the past 20 years, and it's really rich science now. We know that of the various plant-derived substances that exist, green tea extract, curcumin extract, and resveratrol extract are at the absolute top of the list of protective, vitality-enhancing, overall health-promoting compounds. There just isn't anything like these. They're in the green tea CR standing for curcumin and resveratrol, product in meaningful amounts. People will take this product. They're going to feel the difference. You're going to feel energy. You're going to feel more vitality. You're just plain going to feel better, kind of more fluid and in that flow of good health.
1: Sure.
0: So I want people to experience that. And given that they can get a free bottle, I'm also not saying, now put yourself at great risk and spend a lot of money. I'm saying, no, try it free. Let the product speak for itself.
1: 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We appreciate your insight. Thanks so much.
0: Thank you. It's always a pleasure to speak with you.
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2: Second time's a charm. I'm Daria Albinger, Fox News. After the first one abruptly ended in gunfire, the White House Correspondents' Dinner was finally held last night.
3: As I said 3 months ago, the show must go on. We were backstage, and we both wanted to just have it go on, whether it was 2 o'clock, 3 o'clock in the morning, it didn't matter.
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4: First jokes was about HHS Secretary RFK Jr., who has been known to make some headlines over roadkill.
3: Delicious beef tenderloins, very special beef. And I want you all to know that Bobby Kennedy is right here. Personally ran over the cow in his car.
4: And he also roasted California Senator Adam Schiff, who he has mocked many times before, and he certainly didn't hold back.
3: I hate some people. You know, I shouldn't say this. I'm president. I'm not supposed to hate. I'm supposed to love everybody. But he's a terrible person.
4: He did address the safety and security concerns and gave a big shout out to the U.S. Secret Service and law enforcement and just thanking them for protecting and serving and keeping everybody safe.
2: The gunman, Cole Allen, is still being held. The president says the U.S. is locked and loaded as he mulls a massive strike against Iran. Fox's Jared Halperin.
5: Despite 2 weeks of sustained strikes from both the U.S. and Iran, President Trump says talks between the two countries are continuing.
3: They cannot have a nuclear weapon. If they have even a thought of a nuclear weapon, we will just continue to go at much higher levels. But we are talking right now, and we'll see what comes of it.
5: The president says he could still order a massive strike on Iran, but also tells reporters, despite the upcoming midterm elections, he is in no hurry, adding, we have to do it right. At the White House, Jared Halpern, Fox News.
2: And again, there have been nearly 2 weeks of U.S. strikes on Iran. 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
9: Temperatures being 30 degrees above average.
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43: You did planning with the irrevocable trust, or you didn't do planning before you went to the nursing home. When you're faced with going into the nursing home, you're inevitably going to have to deal with this process. And that's what this is more about. This is more about the process of what you go through when you're signing stuff and what not to do. So this case, facts are such that Laura was diagnosed with dementia and anxiety and depression and was admitted to a nursing home, the Good Samaritan Nursing Home, we'll call it, in November of 2023. John was Laura's healthcare proxy and power of attorney and signed all the admission forms for her, which included, as they said, a mandatory arbitration clause. I say mandatory. Mandatory with a grain of salt, right? Early 2024, Laura's medication regime changed, and she started showing increased confusion, dementia, diminished appetite, and progressive weight loss. And then, you know, there was a coordination of continued deterioration over time until she died in February of 2024. John, as the PR of the personal representative of the estate, filed a wrongful death claim, alleging that while the nursing home documented that she needed closer attention, closer monitoring, they really failed to implement adequate checks and balances, and overall, the neglect was the proximate cause of her death. Hmm. Well, the Good Samaritan Nursing Home moved to compel arbitration under that agreement
0: that
43: they
0: signed.
43: Yeah. And John, for whatever reason, did not respond to the motion to compel arbitration. So I'm a little wondering.
0: So what does that mean? He got a letter about it and then he didn't do anything?
43: Well, right. Whenever you're going through litigation, you are always notified. Here's a motion that was filed to compel arbitration. You have to respond to that motion.
0: Got it.
43: You have so much time to respond. He didn't really respond. So I'm wondering if that was part of the reason. But in this case, the court ended up saying, fine, the arbitration agreement seems like it should be valid. And it covered all the arguments and claims being brought against the estate. So the court allowed the arbitration agreement. Was that right or wrong? Well, the biggest reason I don't know is because John never really responded to the motion and said why it shouldn't apply. So I don't know exactly how he signed it. But those are the kind of things we're going to learn from this case, because I'm going to give you the answers as to what you need to do to not have this happen.
0: And what not to do, for sure.
43: Right. We don't want arbitration clauses to apply, which means you've waived your right to a jury, folks. And when you go to, if you're bringing this action, you don't get to go to a jury. A judge is going to decide. I probably want the jury to decide these emotional
0: bleeding
43: cases.
0: Hearts.
43: So we'll talk about the process in a minute. But folks, since it's the end of the month, I want you to know about this Unlocking the Power of Irrevocable Trust guide, because while we all might have to be faced with at some point maybe going into a nursing home, and if we go through the process, it would be nice to know that what's in these trusts are already protected. But for a lot of you, you're not sure if they're right for you. You hear the word irrevocable, you get nervous. This trust will answer question, answer, question, answer format about how the trust works, what you can put in, gift tax situations, is there an income tax problem, how do you file income tax returns, can I put rental property in, can I sell my house, can I put my vacation home in, can I buy a new house? I mean, folks, everything you need to know about how they operate is in here, and I put new questions in all the time. 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And you can always go to Cushing Dolan PC Instagram page for more information. Ready?
0: Sure am.
43: It's the process. When you're faced with a nursing home admission, there's some rules we need to understand. Mm-hmm. And don't always let the nursing home dictate to you what the rules are. So first of all, you need to understand when you're filling out nursing home admission forms. In this case, you know, there were bad facts that make bad law, right? They didn't say how the arbitration agreement was signed, Was it by a healthcare proxy or was it by the power of attorney? Because that basically makes all the difference.
0: How should you sign it?
43: Yeah, that's what I want to run through, is exactly what these processes should look like. You know, plus you need to also understand not only how to sign it, but understand the rules that an arbitration agreement is never mandatory. Okay? And cannot be a condition of admission.
0: Obama changed that a decade ago, That's right. Over a decade ago.
43: So let's review these rules. And so that's very important that you understand that rule. Why? Because remember, the facts of this case said that, had to sign that mandatory arbitration agreement form. Well, it's not mandatory.
0: Yeah.
43: Just because they tell you it is doesn't mean it is. That's not what the law is. But people don't know that, and they're emotional, and they're putting someone in. I get that. All right. First of all, rule number one, best practice. Don't ever sign an arbitration agreement.
0: Period.
43: When you're admitting someone to the nursing home. Hard stop. They are not and cannot be a condition of admission ever.
0: Yep.
43: So easy peasy, first rule. Just skip over it and move on, right? However, I get it. I know it's a tough time. I know when you're admitting, you know, a person to a nursing home that you're emotionally involved, you're signing a bunch of forms, and all you want to make sure is that there's a bed and that they're going to get in.
0: And you know what, frankly, Todd, you are relying on that nursing home staff. You're trusting them because you're using them for guidance.
43: You really are.
0: You know, you're there, you're vulnerable, and you're just doing what they're telling you to do, basically.
43: Yeah, I think when you're, you know, in that position that you're not really thinking about the law, you're not really thinking about what you should sign or how you should sign it,
0: you're thinking about your loved one.
43: And getting them admitted and making sure that bed is there. So, I mean, I totally get that. But if there's a way for you to sort of step back and slow down, say, look, I don't need to sign everything in 5 minutes. Let me go sit over here and go through the paperwork, right?
0: And pick up the phone and get some advice from your attorney. Yeah.
43: Take a few hours if you need to. It doesn't matter. And so I understand that. Now, that said, if you're going to then go ahead and sign, or maybe you don't have time to get a hold of somebody, always use this rule. If you've done a healthcare proxy for somebody, and again, by the time you get to the nursing home, you might have had your basic estate plan in place, so you might have that healthcare proxy. If you do, sign every form with HCP after your name, healthcare proxy, signing as healthcare agent.
0: So even if you're both, even if you're the power of attorney and the healthcare proxy.
43: Even if you're both, choose to be signing as the healthcare agent.
0: Okay.
43: Why? Case after case after case tells us that when you sign as a healthcare agent, you can only do things that are for medical reasons. Well, admitting somebody is a medical reason. Binding somebody on under an arbitration contract is not a medical decision.
0: Yeah.
43: And therefore, even if you sign that arbitration agreement as healthcare proxy, you wouldn't be able to effectively bind anybody under it.
0: You don't have the power to make that decision as a healthcare proxy.
43: You don't have the power. So just sign it that way if you're going to do it. Of course, don't sign it. And lastly, folks, don't sign it as power of attorney, because I think that's what was done here. Mm-hmm. And the power of attorney might allow you the power to bind under a contract. So don't sign it that way, ever. That said, folks, get your plan in place, unlocking the power of irrevocable Medicaid trusts, 866-848-5699 or legalexchangeshow.com, and protect those assets.
0: You've been listening to Todd Lutsky, a partner with the law firm of Cushing & Dolan. 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
1: 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That's DAV5K.Boston. 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Once again, here's Todd Lutsky and Susan Powers.
0: Welcome back, Todd. I have a few questions from listeners for you. First question comes from Christine in Falmouth, Mass. And Christine writes, I am single, but I have a long-term boyfriend, and we live together in a home that I own. I'd like to have this home go to my two kids ultimately, but I don't want my kids to kick him out if I die first. They all get along now, but I know that things can change after someone dies. Is there a way I can make sure that he can live in that home for a few years until he gets himself settled somewhere else?
43: Well, there absolutely is a way to do that. And again, folks, this is why planning is so important, right? By planning, you're able to take, and you really need a trust to do this. And again, whether it's revocable or irrevocable is kind of up to you, Christine. But I would think that if this is a home, again, it sounds like in Falmouth, it's probably nice. You want to preserve that home for your kids, and then take care of him. I would think the irrevocable trust would probably be the right way to go. And so then we put the house in the irrevocable trust so that we know.
0: Is that, just to back you up there, the irrevocable trust because you want to make sure that house is there for him?
43: Him and the kids.
0: Yeah. Okay.
43: Yeah, I would say both. I mean, but you're right. We want to make sure he has a place to live, which sounds like her primary goal, but she also has children. So by tucking it into the irrevocable trust, you're going to say, at least I know the nursing home won't take it if I get sick before I pass.
0: Because if she goes into a nursing home, she's a single person.
43: That's right. They're going to take, that's a good point. They're going to take the house.
0: Right.
43: It will be a countable asset, most likely. I mean, non-countable, at least get on Medicaid, but there'll be a lien. There'll be a lien on it,
0: right,
43: depending on the value and so forth. So it could be completely countable. So, yes, for her, especially as a single person, protecting the house is the way to go.
0: And then how does that work once the house is in the trust? How does she ensure that her kids can't kick him out?
43: So you're going to have language in the trust that says, you know, the property located at XYZ Street in Falmouth is to be allocated to a share for the benefit of, put the person's name, okay, and the boyfriend's name, and say it will be held in trust for this person for life, or in this case, maybe for 2 or 3 years or whatever the time frame is. They say, I want to give him 2 years to sort of get his bearings.
0: Yeah.
43: So for 2 years from the date of death, the boyfriend can live in the property. Provided, however, remember, you can't just live there for free. So
0: yeah, because who's paying all the bills if it's in the trust?
43: You really got to make sure that you draft it. So it'll say, provided, however, that he pays all of the bills, maintenance, upkeep, taxes, etc. And then you got to put a little more teeth in it than that, because you don't want the property to go to waste, right? You want to make sure it maintains its value. So, you know, in the event there is a bill outstanding for more than 90 consecutive days, water, utility, heat,
0: taxes, and so forth,
43: that would be reason for him to lose his right to live there.
0: Yep.
43: Okay. For those 2 years. Or in the event he dies, or in the event he is not in the house for 6 consecutive months.
0: So he could still snowbird and...
43: Yeah, you can go on vacation, you can come back, but you know, if you're not there for 6 consecutive months, you've kind of abandoned it.
0: Sure.
43: And then you lose your right to live there. Okay, and then it would then go whatever you want. You could say, at that time, it now reverts to my children, divide it equally to my kids, pay it out. So you need that language in there, and you're not being mean, because if you don't pay your bills, they're going to shut off the water, they're going to shut off the heat.
0: It's going to fall into disrepair.
43: Yeah, you need to pay it anyway. If you don't pay the real estate taxes, the town's going to take it. So got to have the teeth in there for as well. Folks, that can be done. Now, that's planning, right? And whether the trust, again, is irrevocable or not, this is an irrevocable Medicaid trust guide we're giving away. But either way, that can be done when you pass. But folks, here I think it was important to use the irrevocable trust to protect these assets for specific purposes and specific people. And if you ever wondered if these trusts were right for you, this guide will make your answer known. Because it, in a question and answer format, tells you what can go in, how the taxes work, what you can do with the assets, how you invest them, how you access them. You know, there's a day-to-day operation of how this trust works is in this guide. And new questions have been added to it. 866-848-5699 or legalexchangeshow.com to get the guide. It's the end of the month, folks, so call and get it and learn once and for all whether these trusts are right for you. 866-848-5699 or legalexchangeshow.com, and you can always go to Cushing and Dolan PC's Instagram page for more information.
0: Our last question comes from Dorothy in Newport, Rhode Island, and Dorothy writes, my husband and I created our irrevocable trust with you around 9 years ago. We have our home worth around $2 million in it that I will be putting on the market soon. My husband is in failing health, and I recently moved him into a memory care unit at an assisted living. What happens to the money when the home sells? How can that be used? When he passes, his pension ends, so I'll need funds to replace his income of around $40,000 a year. How does the process work?
43: Yeah, great question. So this is really, it's spot on in terms of these are the kinds of things that are in the guide. These are what people think about every day, right? What can I do? So one, yes, we can sell the house, right? Because she might want to sell the house. You can sell the home, and when you sell the home, I'm going to answer some questions that may not be in here, the money would go back into the trust. Mm-hmm. So the money would be protected.
0: Yep.
43: Just like the house was protected, because it says 9 years ago.
0: Yep.
43: So I know that that house has been in there more than 5 years. Yes. And therefore protected. Mm-hmm. From the cost of long-term care. And so when you sell it, folks, don't feel like you reset the clock. The money is just as protected.
0: Right.
43: With no new waiting period.
0: Because it's not ending up back in her pocket. It goes from the trust-owned house to the trust-owned bank or brokerage account.
43: That's exactly right. And meaning that nothing new.
0: Yes.
43: Went in the trust. You just reinvested what was already in there.
0: Right, from real estate to cash. Just like buying and selling a different stock.
43: Exactly like that. So good. So we got past that. And because I make it a grantor trust, there's no adverse income tax. Yep. Consequences. So that's good news. And now what? So now we know it's protected. Now she's saying, what? How can I use it?
0: Mm-hmm.
43: Use the money.
0: Yep.
43: Well, again, and a good reason to protect assets is this very reason. People's pensions end, and you may need to replace mm-hmm. the lost money with income from other assets.
0: Yep.
43: And that's another reason we preserve assets for each other first, to make sure the healthy or surviving spouse mm-hmm. can live.
0: Yep.
43: Comfortably. Okay, so now we got $2 million, and even if they bought another home, maybe she downsized and buys a condo.
0: This is actually our mutual client, and she's moving into a home owned by her daughter, so she will not have any.
43: So she'll have the whole
0: new purchase
43: money, less
0: $2 million in a,
43: yeah, whatever taxes. Yep. Might have been due.
0: Yeah.
43: Wonderful. So in this case, that will be invested. So like if she's working with you then, mm-hmm. Susan, she can continue to work with you and call and say, I want to help on how to invest my $2 million.
0: Yep.
43: And then she will get that invested in a way that generates some income mm-hmm. for her. And then that income, these trusts are designed as, you might have heard them called income-only trusts. So all the income that's being generated pays out.
0: Yep.
43: To her or mm-hmm. them. Mm-hmm. If they're both alive. And that way they pick it up on their own income tax return. There's no adverse taxes and they're living on it. I mean, you could easily be kicking out 100 grand
0: a year,
43: 100
0: yeah.
43: grand a year on that without any trouble at all. And that's good.
0: Yeah.
43: Good money. Way more than the 40 that she
0: yes,
43: was
0: for sure.
43: was giving up. So folks, it can be done and it does work. So get these trusts, understand how they work. Unlocking the powers of Medicaid irrevocable trusts, question and answer format, you'll know whether they're right for you or
0: which
43: not.
0: Which includes that whole process we just talked about, selling the house and getting the proceeds and all
43: one
0: that.
43: Of the questions in there for sure. 866-848-5699 or legalexchangeshow.com. You can download it right there.
0: If you have a question you'd like to ask Todd, visit his website, legalexchangeshow.com, and click on the Ask Todd tab. Maybe I'll be able to read your question on the air, and hopefully his answer will stop you from becoming one of his next real-life stories. You've been listening to Todd Lutsky, a partner with the law firm of Cushing & Dolan. I'm Susan Powers, a financial advisor with the Armstrong Advisory Group. We'll be back with more after this quick break on The Legal Exchange with Todd Lutsky.
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0: it's completely out of their hands. 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
1: Welcome back into The Legal Exchange with Todd Lutsky. I'm Susan Powers, a financial advisor with the Armstrong Advisory Group, and I'm joined, of course, by Todd Lutsky, a partner with the law firm of Cushing & Dolan with a master's in taxation. Todd, keeping on the theme of the irrevocable trust, I want to expand a little bit about Dorothy's question and, you know, buying and selling the house. They've transferred this property. Half was in her trust, half was in her husband's trust. When they sell it, we understand she can reinvest the proceeds and get income and all that. We're good with that. What kind of tax implications are there from selling the home? Because if they own it themselves, they get the primary residence, the $500,000 exclusion. What changes are they seeing as a result of putting it in their irrevocable trust versus if they sold their home, if they owned it?
2: So, again, and this is so important when other people, we're talking about the trust we do at Cushing & Dolan, other people's trusts I don't know all the time. So these irrevocable trusts we do, we call them grantor trusts. Mm-hmm. And the term grantor trust is a term of art in the Internal Revenue Code, which means you, mom and dads of the world, are considered the owners of the trust assets for income tax purposes, not for Medicaid purposes, mm-hmm. for income tax purposes. So what that means is the trust would need to file a tax return just like you do.
1: Yep.
2: But it's a trust tax return. So if the trust has no other assets in it, so it's never filed a tax return except the house, but now you sell the house and the house has money mm-hmm. in it because it gets the proceeds, a couple of things will happen. One, when you transferred the house into the trust, remember that was an incomplete gift. So you, whatever your basis was in your hands, is the same basis the trust has.
1: So no additional taxes as a result of it being in that trust.
2: No more or no less.
1: Right, so neutral.
2: So let's say we've got $1 million home that we paid $500,000 for years ago. Mm-hmm. When we put it in the trust, the basis is $500,000.
1: Yep.
2: And the trust sells it for $1 million. Now there's $1 million. You got to get an ID number, open up the bank account in the name of the trust to receive the money.
1: Yep.
2: It's got $1 million, but it also has gain mm-hmm. of $500,000
1: right.
2: in the trust. Now the trust has to file an income tax return to report that gain.
1: Because the trust sold the house.
2: Trust sold the house, got an ID number.
1: Yep.
2: It's like a social security number for the trust. So now it has to report that gain. So it will file a Form 1041, different than what we as humans file. We file 1040s. Trusts file 1041.
1: Okay.
2: And in the upper left-hand corner, there's a little box telling you what kind of trust it is. As I said earlier, this trust is known as a grantor trust.
1: Yeah.
2: Well, there's a little box that says grantor trust. You check that.

0: box.
1: Yeah.
0: So we know it's a grantor trust. And ultimately, zeros will be put on the return, but the gain will show up in a grantor letter.
1: Like a 1099 issued for mom and dad.
0: From the trust.
1: Similar, yeah.
0: And that grantor letter goes to mom and dad as grantors, mm-hmm. saying your trust earned $500,000 of capital gain.
1: Yep.
0: Put it on your tax return.
1: Mm-hmm.
0: So the trust doesn't pay any tax. You get the gain.
1: It pushes it over.
0: Yeah.
1: Yeah.
0: So now I have to report the gain, but that's okay because since it's on my tax return or the person's tax return, you get a Section 121 capital gains exclusion for selling your primary residence.
1: Mm-hmm.
0: And if you're married, that exclusion is $500,000. That's why I made the numbers
1: yep.
0: work. So I would have $500,000 of gain, but I would have $500,000 capital gains exclusion for selling my primary residence.
1: Mm-hmm.
0: No tax.
1: Great.
0: Same as if it was in my name.
1: Yep.
0: So no more, no less. And folks, that is a question in this guide. That when I talk about the taxes, that's what I mean. Can I sell my house? Can I buy a new one? Does it affect my 5-year waiting period? 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
1: So, Todd, when you were talking, you made me think of another mutual client that we have. So,
0: shocker.
1: Right? There's a few out there. So, this other client I have, her daughter's the trustee and mom is declining in health. House is worth about $1 million, but she had a small mortgage on it when she initially funded her irrevocable trust. So you reserved a life estate for her.
0: Good.
1: What happens
0: now? A smart lawyer.
1: Right? He has his moments. What happens now when she sells that house because they're planning to put it on the market?
0: Yeah.
1: What happens with that life estate because she owns that nugget, mom is still alive? How does yeah. that sale get handled?
0: And that's a really good question. Now, remember, folks, we don't do life estates often, but if you happen to have a mortgage on your home, when we put it into the irrevocable trust, we reserve the life estate to preserve the mortgage.
1: Mm-hmm.
0: It prevents the bank from calling the note. Right, due on sale clause,
1: yep.
0: they're in every mortgage. This prevents it because you kept, as you said, Susan, a little nugget of ownership.
1: Mm-hmm.
0: Now, how old is this person?
1: About
0: when she,
1: 75.
0: So at 75, you have to go to an IRS table. It's table S. And you also have to go to the regulations, the 7520 regs kick out every month an interest rate.
1: Mm-hmm.
0: It's called the applicable federal rate. And that changes monthly. And you look at the long-term applicable federal rate, and let's say today it's 4%.
1: Yep.
0: You then go to the IRS table S for 4%. They have one for every percent.
1: Mm-hmm.
0: And then you find you go down this column and you find your age,
1: mm-hmm.
0: 75. Then you go across and there's going to be a percent there based on a 75-year-old for what value is that life estate as to the whole property.
1: Do you know what a ballpark would be?
0: I do. For a 75-year-old, it's still pretty young in the
1: sure.
0: in the estate planning world. It's probably going to be 35%.
1: Okay.
0: So, you know, it's pretty high, you know, maybe a little more.
1: Mm-hmm.
0: I'd say short of about 35, 38% perhaps.
1: Okay.
0: So that means a good chunk of money still might come to you.
1: Sure.
0: Life tenant, whereas the remainder will go to the trust.
1: Which actually probably works out pretty well for them, because mom's going to be moving into an assisted living that can step up to higher care.
0: So she might need some needed. Of that money.
1: So she's definitely going to need a chunk of change. So she'll probably use every bit of that to pay for her care. Mm-hmm. And meanwhile, the remaining, let's call it $650,000, that stays in the trust. Mm. And then she can invest it just like we did for Dorothy.
0: Generate income, live on it. Yep. And remember, folks, well, this was one example, but as you get older, it pretty quickly drops.
1: Okay.
0: So the older you are, that table shows the smaller the value of mm-hmm. the percentage interest. So, you know, you get to 85, it might only be, you know, 15%.
1: Yep.
0: You know, so a smaller piece would go the older you are, which is also important because you might be going into a nursing home at that point and you want less
1: right.
0: coming to you. So that's how that works, the older you get. And then from a capital gains tax standpoint,
1: yeah, since I was just going to ask that, how is that impacted by the life estate?
0: Not going to change anything. So remember, the total gain, if mm-hmm. we were to use our $500,000 gain, the total gain is going to still be reported on the 1040.
1: Okay.
0: Some will come from the trust and some will come from the life tenant.
1: Okay.
0: But either way, the life
1: tenant... still have the whole...
0: The whole gain still ends up on the personal tax return. So, folks, you're starting... I hope you're starting to understand the flexibility, the control, the non-adverse tax consequences that go along with irrevocable trusts. If you're still not convinced, get the guide. It's the end of the month. 866-848-5699 or LegalExchangeShow.com, and you can download the guide right there.
1: Todd Lutsky from the law firm of Cushing & Dolan, thank you so much.
0: Thank you, Susan. Always a pleasure.
1: I'm Susan Powers, a financial advisor with the Armstrong Advisory Group. We thank you for joining us today, and we'll be back again next week on The Legal Exchange with Todd Lutsky.
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8: Again, I'm Paul Stevens, Fox News. The White House Correspondents Association dinner was back on Friday night.
9: This time, the gathering in Washington was more subdued with a smaller crowd and tighter security. The dinner was abruptly halted back in April by a shooter at the Washington Hilton, but President Trump insisted the gathering continue.
10: So in this country, we believe in freedom of speech. We settle our differences not with bullets, but with open and vigorous debate. And no deranged loser with a gun will ever change that. We can't let that ever happen.
9: The president delivering a rambling speech that praised some journalists and took pot shots at others. Chris DeMeo, Fox News.
8: Following 13 straight days of U.S. military strikes against targets in Iran, the president now hinting he might launch a major strike, Fox's Chanley Painter.
11: He says the military is locked and loaded. Even as talks continue, President Trump says Tehran remains far from a deal. The New York Times reporting U.S. intelligence believes Iran's new supreme leader may be more open to pursuing a nuclear weapon. As concerns grow inside the administration that China and Russia could be enabling Tehran. Trump says both leaders have assured him they are not arming Iran.
10: I don't think they'd want to have me disappointed.
11: Meantime, the standoff is spreading at sea. The U.S. military says it disabled a second commercial ship after it allegedly ignored four warnings and tried to breach Iran's blockade.
8: And the president recently warning that Iranian civil infrastructure like power plants and bridges could also be targeted if attacks on commercial shipping in the Strait of Hormuz continues. Meantime, France using a massive specially adapted cargo plane to dump flame retardant on a wildfire that's forced the evacuation of tens of thousands of people, including some from suburbs in the wine region of Bordeaux. Fire crews digging trenches trying to slow that blaze down. 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
14: Ah, 1971. 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Soul Train had just started chugging along. 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Weeble started to wobble, but as we all know, they don't fall down.
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14: 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I'm Ed Helms, host of Snafu, Season 2, Medburg. The story of a daring heist that exposed J. Edgar Hoover's epic FBI snafu. 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
36: Thinking about highly appreciated assets, whether it's about creating income, getting the asset to the next generation and enhancing the value of that asset, folks, unless you call, unless you reach out, you just don't know in how much of a better, more secure position you can be
6: placed. This planning can be precisely tailored to whatever your needs are in terms of income, whatever your needs are in terms of long-term care, whatever your needs are in terms of just security and securing your retirement for the rest of your life.
36: I like that, Lou.
6: Maximizing your income
36: from
6: your assets.
36: I like what you said just a few seconds ago. Precisely tailored.
6: Yeah.
36: Actually, I am the son of a tailor.
6: Are you?
36: Speaking of that, my dad for many years had dry cleaning and tailoring, and he did very specific work.
6: Nice.
36: It's interesting. I precisely tailor now in a very different manner.
6: Here's a challenge for people who have rental property.
36: Yes.
6: In your mind, figure out how much income your rental property provides. Figure out in your mind how much you would take for income if you could get rid of the problems with the property. In other words, get rid of the property but maintain X amount of income. What would be comfortable?
36: Yeah, well,
6: come up with that number and then give Steph a call.
36: Yeah, absolutely. And this doesn't take complex planning.
6: No.
36: It really is done in a very simple basis. And, speaking of that, Lou, and not to dwell any further, although I'd like to discuss much more, but we have other topics to discuss. But let me get back to the appreciated asset, if you will, particularly real estate. It could be equities, but particularly with real estate, there's income involved. So traditionally, you sell the asset, you pay the taxes, you're left with less proceeds than for what the building was sold.
6: Right.
36: We know that.
6: Yep.
36: And then what do you do with it? Do you go into the market and keep it at risk?
6: No.
36: And there's no guarantee of income? Most people want to see, and not just to see, want to have that income continue because they've been dependent upon it.
6: Right.
36: Well, not only can we create the income that often you are accustomed to, but we can often increase it from that asset. And, someone may say, well, all of this sounds too good. Well, folks, it is too good, and it's all true. And let me say again, in the words of a former associate of mine who's no longer with us, if I can't prove it, don't do it.
6: But you know how you prove it. You prove it with a contract.
36: Yeah, we do. We have the illustration to support it. You're right.
6: But what if you could get rid of the headaches and the stress and the tension of that rental property and yet maintain the income to a very large extent, or possibly even increase the income?
36: And likely, I gave the story, I won't go into the whole detail of it, of last year from a listener, a $2.5 million property that was sold for $2.5 million. And the income, I think it was something over $2 million, and the income coming out of it, while he owned it with all the management headaches, and it was a multi-unit. So yes, tenants, toilets, and trash.
6: Mm-hmm.
36: Okay.
6: Multiple tenants.
36: He was netting, give or take, $150,000 a year.
6: Yeah.
36: Didn't want to raise rents, didn't want to get into vacancies. So he sold it. And guess what? He said, well, if I sell it, I've got the capital gains, which we helped mitigate.
6: Right.
36: From the proceeds that remained, and he had a younger wife, and he wanted a joint and survivor income. In other words, it would be to both of them and to the survivor. So remember I said he was getting about $150,000 a year?
6: Yep.
36: We created, not giving up the asset and the potential growth, we created $165,000 a year joint and survivor income.
6: Okay, so no more headaches and stress from a multi
36: no more headaches and
6: property,
36: stress
6: multi rental property.
36: Nope.
6: But more income.
36: And by the way, that $165,000 of income, in the event that he or she could not satisfy two of the six, it's called ADLs,
6: right,
36: folks. Alpha, Delta, Lima, activities of daily living. If either could not perform two of those six, eating, toileting, they need assistance, even at home, the $165,000, what's that doubled, Lou?
6: $330,000.
36: I'm sorry. Boy, my radio math is terrible today. Thank you. This is incredible. They would receive $330,000 a year for up to 5 years to take care of the extra expenses.
6: Amazing. But here's the bottom line. They had this unit, multi-rental unit,
36: mm-hmm.
6: and they could get rid of the tension and the stress and the problems with the multi-rental unit and yet make more income than they had.
36: And more income and more financial security for long-term care purposes.
6: Right.
36: And it, depending on the growth, et cetera, it would also be there for legacy purposes.
6: Didn't have to worry about the real estate market. Didn't have to worry about tenants' toilets or trash.
36: About the equities market.
6: Right.
36: And by the way, we talked about it many times, and I think people are aware of it. We have an overvalued market.
6: Mm-hmm.
36: And again, when you are a mature individual, how's that for the term?
6: Very good.
36: Or you're approaching or in retirement, you don't have the time for making it up. Although, you know, interesting, I did meet with a radio listener who had, let's call them significant assets, but he met with me specifically because of a real estate property that he's selling, and he liked what I had to say.
6: Mm-hmm.
36: He also had significant assets in the market. He had other income sources. And I said, are you concerned if the market drops? And in his case, he wasn't concerned, Lou. Mm-hmm. He had weathered it, but he had other sources of income. He had the real estate. And he said, okay, if the market drops, it drops. I don't encounter that often.
6: No.
36: However, the reason I brought it up is not everyone is in a position like that.
6: No, I can't think of too many people.
36: No, there aren't. And those who are in the market trying to get the most that they can, they're also subject to the risk and volatility. And if it drops 20 or 30% and you still need to make withdrawals for income, that's a recipe for running out of assets. Folks, you just need to make the call.
6: And we're not talking about giving up the gains of investment in the market. We're talking about giving up the losses.
36: Thank you. I like that.
6: You still get the gains.
36: Still get the gains, but give up the losses. And by the way, you can SWAN.
6: Mm-hmm.
36: That's the SWAN portfolio for sleeping well at night. How comforting is that? And we, you know, a number of programs ago, Lou, I mentioned some medical articles that said when you remove financial stress from your life, you live longer.
6: Of course.
36: Absolutely. You don't, you know, build up, you don't have the buildup in the bloodstream from stress. I'm going to try to remember that article again, but that was the crux of it, to put it simply. If you can eliminate stress, you have a healthier life and you will live longer. And by living longer, you'll have the income to go with it.
6: That's right.
36: In fact, speaking of income, I spoke of this and have been doing so. If you can picture this, if you're not at home, and if you're in your kitchen, look at your kitchen faucet. If you're nearby, turn it on. What's happening? Water just continues to pour out. How about an income faucet for your assets? So when you want to turn on the income, you have an income faucet, and the income will just continue to pour out as long as you live.
6: Never-ending, never-diminishing stream.
36: Never-ending, never-diminishing. Think about that. Well, so I want to switch a little bit, Lou. Basically,
6: got about 2 minutes before our split.
36: Oh, before our break?
6: Yeah.
36: Well, let me mention just briefly, we have a very unique older annuity rescue plan.
6: Oh.
36: I don't speak of it often enough.
6: Yeah.
36: Some of you listening might have had a poor experience. You have an older annuity. It has not performed as you thought it would. It has fees involved. Give me a call. Reach out. Let's see. Let's compare your older annuity with what we've been discussing, where it will just perform admirably depending on what you want to accomplish. So as I said, folks, We have an annuity rescue plan. Just reach out. We'll get together. There's no fee. There's no cost. We'll review and see what might be more appropriate for
6: you. So if you have an annuity that doesn't sound as good as what we're talking about here, doesn't perform as well as the programs we're talking about, here's a chance to renew it and catch up on some of those gains.
36: And even if, one last comment before our mid-program break, even if there are still surrender fees involved, in other words, if you give it up or surrender it, it won't be worth the full account value. Remember, we have that 10% enhancement, which should be more than enough to pay for any fees. Keep that in mind. We'll break and we'll be right back in a moment.
0: If tomorrow
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36: And I'll offer another warning as we return for our fast-paced end of the last part of the program.
6: Warning, this is going to go fast.
36: Yeah, it does, always.
6: Yeah.
36: If you don't call, you just won't know. And why wouldn't you call, folks? Again, no fee, no cost. And
6: let me add, because again, I like to do this on occasion because it's my problems with these types of situations. No, you're not going to be inundated with phone calls. You're not going to be inundated with emails. It's not going to be a high-pressure situation whatsoever. It's a discussion about your retirement plans in your future and finding out how much better they can be. Super low stress and low pressure.
36: Well, there's no stress whatsoever.
6: Yeah.
36: In our what we do with what we provide, we eliminate stress. We eliminate that financial stress and duress, quite frankly.
6: Like you said, you just had a meeting at Dunkin' Donuts.
36: We met at Dunkin'.
6: Gives you an idea of how these meetings go and how they can help you out.
36: Well, right.
6: Don't be afraid because it's not a normal situation where you contact people.
36: Again, I tried to make it. I'm sorry, Lou?
6: And they'll plan with you.
36: Yes, I mean, it's my solo practice.
6: Yep.
36: Folks, we've been on air now for almost 25 years. Think about that. That's longevity. Why am I, do I continue? Because I do enjoy and do well what I do. Helping people to protect what they have, create the never diminishing income. And the reason I use those terms, Lou, which you used earlier as well, because there are other programs that say, well, you don't need an annuity. We'll create income for you.
6: Right.
36: there can be no other, there's, to my knowledge, and I haven't said this in a while, but I'll say it here. To my knowledge, there is no other way, no other vehicle or platform that can create a guaranteed, never diminishing lifetime income other than, to put it simply, a fixed indexed annuity. Or you can do a single premium immediate annuity. I don't deal with that really, because you give up the asset to do that.
6: Right.
36: I'm speaking of keeping the asset, creating growth without risk, and then creating what most people need. I don't care whether you have a million or two, or you have just 100, 200, 300,000, and it's all you have. You need to make the most of what you have. And in fact, anyone listening, with whether it's highly appreciated assets or you weren't able to save and create enough over the years, well, it's incumbent on every one of you, but even more particularly, Lou, to those that would like to have saved more and haven't,
6: right,
36: and need the income coming from it. Again, most traditional financial planning states, from your retirement assets on which you rely for income, take no more than 3 or 4% out. Now, it's your money. Do what you want with it. But if you expect it to last and you're in the market, if you will, take no more than 3 or 4% out. You'll still be involved with market volatility, market loss when it occurs. However, with our programs, our vehicles, you will not have loss of principal due to market corrections. And you will have an income stream that you can never outlive. And it will not be 3 or 4%, depending on your age, 7, 8, or 9%. And how can that be? I'm sorry, Lou.
6: And we mentioned this from time to time, and it bears repeating. Don't take our word for it. Try to find an article about retirement planning or a piece about retirement planning that doesn't recommend annuities as part of that planning.
36: They do, especially at the very least, to create a guaranteed income to take care of the expenses that you know you're going to have.
6: Right.
36: You know you need that, if you will, that guaranteed paycheck in retirement.
6: And don't take their word for it. What we've found over the years, and what we've seen over the years, is tens of billions of dollars from major corporations in their retirement pension departments, whose only job is to ensure the retirement of their pensioners. They're going more and more to annuities as a program that helps guarantee their pensioners.
36: By the way, that's called PRT, Pension Risk Transfer. Mm-hmm. And major corporations have taken their literally tens of billions of dollars of their employee retirement assets and given them to a couple of other ones as well, primarily one financial service company to oversee and keep safe and then to pay out the income and create the pension for their employees.
6: So professionals of retirement planning have looked at the market and said, I can't do this anymore. Exactly. This is the way to go.
36: By the way, those of you, my question is, look up pension risk transfer, if you wish.
6: Yeah.
36: And by the way, many of those billions have gone into the primary company that I represent, even for my own, a very significant portion of my own personal assets, which on occasion I will share. If someone says, well, what are you doing? I'll show them.
6: Yeah.
36: Exactly what I talk about and have been, with which I've been planning and about which I've been speaking now for many years. Folks, you can't take chances. In your earlier years, you could. You had time on your side. So the market went up and down. It didn't matter. You were continually investing, putting money in, whether it was 401k, IRA, or just saving. Well, that's great. And over time, the market works. Now, speaking of time, you don't have as much time on your side. Mm-hmm. What if there's another, when there's another correction, and assume it's like a 2008, you may not remember, depending on how you were in how you participated in the market, it was five to seven years before the market corrected, Lou?
6: A 35-40% loss for 5 to 7 years.
36: Yeah, 5 to 7 years. Now, that's all right if you were still working and you weren't dependent on that asset for income. Think of the millions who were dependent, started retiring, and had to start pulling out and withdrawing.
6: Let me ask this question. In 2008, when the market suffered a 35 to 40% loss, depending on how you score it, people in these programs

0: That's about eight, nine, whatever it happens to be. That's a whole lot more than a 3 or 4% per year income withdrawal.
1: Here's the part about that that I always find fascinating.
0: What's that, Lou?
1: That year he had to wait, Frank, in his Frank example, and this is a real world example.
0: Right, it goes back a couple of years ago.
1: The year he had to wait before he took income was 2022. Mm-hmm. What happened to the market in 2022? It dropped 20%.
0: It did. No, and there was a faster recovery than 2008.
1: But that year, he had the option of losing 50 grand in the market or deferring for a year and getting more income on the other side.
0: How about that?
1: So that's how important it was for him to, if he had waited a year just to make the move into the program, he'd have lost 50,000.
0: Right. And the market didn't recover in a span of a year either.
1: No.
0: It took longer. No. So, folks,
1: this is why it's important not to wait.
0: No, I'm glad I brought that up, even though I mentioned that example before. And you're right, Lou. Why wait, folks?
1: Would anyone be surprised if 2026, 2027, the next 12 months, the market was down 10%?
0: Well,
1: would anyone be surprised if it was down 15%?
0: Well, let me
1: ask
0: this.
1: Can you afford to lose that? Are you comfortable losing that?
0: Let me ask this with what you brought up. Folks, where do you think the market is going to be tomorrow? That is why we are on air, to protect the assets, create the growth, and then the income that you deserve and need. And let me add this. I saw this a lot, not relatively recently. We can help build your retirement your way. Dream it,
1: I like it.
0: Plan it, and then you can live it without distress. Lou, let people know how they can reach out.
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0: Lou, how are we looking for time?
1: About 11 minutes.
0: Well, I was hoping at least that, so you did. Thank you for that.
1: Yeah, we're doing okay today.
0: Fairly good news.
1: Yeah.
0: Speaking of income, I just mentioned the Frank example, $225,000. A few years ago from, again, radio listener, and a retired corporate executive with $750,000 in the profit sharing plan. Now, he retired, and guess what happens when you retire? You lose income.
1: Yeah.
0: And he was concerned, and he said, Steph, I can get by for a year. Guess what began to him after the first year? With the $750,000 in our special annuity program, without giving up the asset, he's receiving a little over $70,000 a year income.
1: Nice. Very nice.
0: Now, what does that represent? I think that's somewhere between a 9 and 10% income withdrawal. He will not have to worry for the rest of his life.
1: No.
0: And he's in pretty good health, so he's got quite a number of years to go. And whatever remains will go to legacy.
1: He'll have that income for the rest of his life at a minimum. No matter what happens.
0: So I don't care whether you have 200, 300, 750, whatever the asset may be, most people are still concerned for income. Even that example that I gave earlier in the program, Lou, the fellow who had some pretty substantial assets and wasn't as concerned about a market drop, he was concerned, you may recall, with income that he's receiving from that property that he wants to sell. And that's the reason he called me. In fact, he said, you're my building guy. That's how.
1: I like it.
0: Well, you know, I'm wondering if he'll feel differently when the market does correct and suddenly substantial assets are really worth less, quite frankly. You know, again,
1: well,
0: I
1: wonder. He's secure with his income.
0: I'm sorry?
1: He's secure with his income.
0: Well, he's
1: at this
0: secure.
1: Point,
0: so, but that's unusual for someone to be in that position.
1: Right.
0: Most people are not. Most people haven't saved enough. They have, whether it could be a million, still limited assets. And people need to make the most of what they have.
1: But he wants to be in the market for the gains.
0: Yes.
1: Most people think if you get out of the market, you get rid of the gains. You don't accumulate the
0: gains.
1: But that's not what we're talking about.
0: Well,

0: let me show you. Let me prove it. How would you like, think about this. How would you like to preserve your principal, the potential for average annual returns of 8% without risk?
1: With no losses.
0: With no losses. And then the income that you need. And if you don't need income, let it grow and continue for legacy. In fact, speaking of legacy, those of you with IRA programs, if the IRA is to live on, you need it, then you need to make the most of it during your lifetime. Reach out. But if you have your IRA and it's for legacy, let me tell you, folks, speaking of I don't believe it or it's too good, you have no idea of our, I've talked about it in the past, an IRA legacy program where as long as it's set up before age 80, maybe 85, I think age 85, we'll put you, even before you start taking your RMD, your required minimum with minimum
1: distribution.
0: Mm-hmm. Thank you. I was going to say withdrawal, but that's not what it
1: is. That's kind of what it is.
0: Anyway, we'll put 5% back in each and every year for legacy. Well, wait a minute. I'm age 65. I have my IRA. I won't have to start drawing make withdrawals, distributions for quite a few years. Doesn't matter. You set it up. We set it up for you. Not only do you get significant gains, but for legacy purposes, we'll put 5% in each and every year, all the way into your age 80s. Do you know what that means for legacy, folks? It's significant.
1: Mm-hmm.
0: Again, most people, Lou, don't have an IRA that they don't need.
1: Right.
0: But for those that do, you need to call and look at our IRA legacy program. It's unlike anything you have ever heard or experienced.
1: And if you have assets that you, quote unquote, don't need, you have to understand that there's a required minimum distribution. It's going to start whittling away at those assets.
0: It will whittle away.
1: Yeah.
0: And particularly,
1: and these are programs that can prevent that.
0: And those assets, if in the market, could whittle away as well. So why not look at protecting them and creating a very significant legacy and a legacy regardless of future growth? And that's why I wish we had the whiteboard and
1: yeah.
0: I had all of our listeners here that they could see it. But that's the reason for people to reach out, Lou, so that they can see it. They can see how these very unique strategies relate to them. By the way, before we close, those of you that are still working, and you don't have to be 59 and a half years of age or older, but almost at any age, but particularly if you're approaching retirement and you have a 401k or similar plan, reach out. Let me show you what we can do to turn your 401k or similar into an IRA program and create the pension that you will want when you're ready to retire.
1: Mm-hmm.
0: Lou, do we have much time remaining?
1: About 4 minutes.
0: Oh, even better than I thought.
1: Yep.
0: Then let me give you my nurse example, speaking of that.
1: Oh, yeah.
0: Here, I know I've got others similar, but I like this one. It's pretty distinct. She's age 60. She's a nurse earning $125,000 a year. And she had accumulated a $500,000 in her retirement savings plan. Heard the program and said, look, I'm retiring at age 67. I want to know what my income is going to be. So the $500,000 goes into our special fixed index program. She knows it's safe and secure. She still continues to make contributions into her retirement savings, if you will. She now has created an IRA. And what do people need? A pension. Well, mm-hmm. at her age 67, she is going to receive at least $45,000 from Social Security. And Lou, and to the rest of our listeners, from her $500,000 that she contributed, she will earn, could be more, nevertheless, 60,000 a year lifetime supplemental retirement income. And that is a total of $105,000 per year. That's almost 90% of her current earned income.
1: Amazing.
0: And that's excluding her additional contributions over the next 7 years. Folks, that's the Swan portfolio. Don't you think she's sleeping well at night, knowing what she's going to be receiving? How many of you yet to retire know what your income is going to be? If you've got a pension plan.
1: And how long it's going to last.
0: If you have, right, and know how long it's going to last. We remove all of those concerns. If you have a pension plan, you're fortunate. You know what you'll have. If you have supplemental assets, why not consider giving a call and let's protect those supplemental assets. Folks, we talked about a number of different strategies today, especially I know, Lou, we gave extra time to highly appreciated assets, but that seems to be the...
1: it's a great program. And again, I challenge you, look at your income from your rental property. How much income would you want to have if you could get rid of the rental property and all the headaches and still keep some income? How much would be satisfactory? Figure that out and then give Steph a call.
0: Yeah, or we'll
1: figure, you're going to be surprised.
0: Or we'll figure it out together.
1: Yeah.
0: It's not complex. You know, people think all of this is so complex. Lou, it isn't. We keep it very simple and straightforward. And you know, here are a couple of last questions which I often bring up at the beginning of the program. How much do you need and when do you need it? And folks, instead of surviving in retirement, we'll make sure you thrive in retirement. Lou, it's always a pleasure on air.
1: Always fun.
0: And usually off air as well.
1: Usually.
0: Folks, stay well, safe. We'll be with you next week. Just give a call.

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13: It's August 2023, a county government meeting in Pennsylvania's Lehigh Valley. A young woman, early 20s, steps up to the mic to speak.
14: My two-month-old son was happily drinking milk from his bottle when he quickly started choking, turned blue, and went limp. My boyfriend transported our son to the changing table as I grabbed an anti-choking device and my boyfriend began assembling it. Two pumps of the device and my son was conscious, gasping for air and coughing up milk.
13: They all went to the ER to make sure the baby was okay.
14: But upon arriving at Lehigh Valley Hospital, the diagnosis quickly became something so different.
13: One of the doctors had a theory.
14: She stated to my father and mother-in-law that we are young, first-time parents who got frustrated with our baby and violently shook him to make him stop crying, and a confession would only make things easier for us.
13: The parents were told to leave the hospital without their son, and he wouldn't come home for 7 whole months.
14: I'm a postpartum mom dealing with the grief and the trauma of my son being ripped from my arms. And I'm a mom who lost everything in less than 24 hours due to one doctor's misdiagnosis. Enough is enough.
13: And then the next person speaks. And the next one. The stories they tell form a pattern of parents walking into a Lehigh Valley hospital to get help for a child, only to leave without them. And the same doctor's name kept coming up again and again. A pediatrician.
15: I ask you, what kind of doctor does this?
13: 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From Serial Productions and the New York Times, I'm Diane Neary, and this is The Preventionist, a story about a doctor and the rise of a powerful field of pediatric medicine.
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16: The access that the social media, the highlight reels, you see other business people, you see other people with their families, you see all this, but it's all like the most positive stuff, which positivity is good. But you said it, the social comparison is actually toxic, I think.
17: Yes, absolutely. It really prevents us from figuring out what we actually want. When you fall prey to social comparison, you start analyzing and evaluating your own success and your own path in life and at work based on the path of others. And so in a way, it's going to make you stay stuck in a path that is not even your own, right? So you might be chasing those big dreams, but whose dreams are those?
16: Yeah, and that makes so much sense. So, like, if someone's listening and they're ambitious and they're motivated, right? And they want to build wealth, they want to build a company, they want to build a legacy, whatever it is. How can they stay driven without becoming mentally brittle?
17: So this is where tiny experiments can be really helpful. So instead of having those big, overwhelming goals that very often we just copy paste from other people because this is supposed to be the traditional definition of success, you can design your own tiny experiments to figure out what works for you. The format of a tiny experiment that I describe in the book, and which is basically a mini protocol. And it's exactly like scientists, you know, like scientists, when they design an experiment, they say, first, I'm going to decide what I'm going to test. And second, I'm going to decide the trial period. And a tiny experiment is exactly the same thing. Decide on an action that you're going to test and decide on a duration. Yep. This is your trial period for your experiment. And keep it tiny. Like, start the thing for maybe 1 month or maybe a couple of months. Just see what happens, right? Decouple your sense of self-worth, again, from the result. Just say, I'm going to try this thing and I'm going to pay attention to the results. And whatever the result, I'm going to learn from it. Did that work for me? Did that help? Did that increase my wealth? Whether that's my financial wealth, whether that's my mental wealth, did that help in any way? If that didn't help, what do I want to tweak in the next version of that experiment? And when you do that, again, you're creating your own laboratory. You have your own experiments and you're designing your own life instead of copy pasting it from other people.
16: The way you explain it really helps you to detach emotionally. And I think that's such a big thing because we put our heart and soul into our businesses, into our different ventures, and we are setting our outcomes, you know, setting our goals ahead of time. We're seeing what everyone else is doing and we're really so emotionally invested. So when something doesn't work, it can really break you down. I love how you're talking about putting this into bite-sized, tiny experiments and really taking those emotions out of it. I just got so much from that. Let's talk about designing the experiences. We're going to get into the how, okay? Because I know our listeners want to know how to do this. We want to make this practical. Like, I like practical information. Like, what are the essential ingredients of a good personal experiment?
17: So the first part is the one I just described. You want to have a mini protocol that tells you exactly what you're going to do and for how long. If you don't know where to start, you're not quite sure what kind of tiny experiment you want to design, I always tell people a good experiment always starts with observation. So instead of just running a random experiment with no purpose or no nothing, just because you feel like, oh, let me try this thing, spend 24 hours observing your own life and work and pay attention to what works and what doesn't. What gives you energy? What drains your energy? What are the topics that you're curious about? Is it, I don't know, these days, a lot of people I work with, they're very curious about AI, for example. So just look at the things that you want to explore where there's maybe a little bit of doubt or a bit of opportunity for growth. And I guarantee you that if you do this for 24 hours, you will notice things that you've been doing automatically, things that you're doing just because you've been doing them in this way for a long time. And those parts of your life and work are ripe for experimentation. So take something and turn it into an experiment. That could be, you know, as simple as saying, I will reach out to one industry leader every Monday on LinkedIn for duration, 6 weeks or whatever. I will meditate every morning for 10 minutes for 10 days. I will not bring my phone in my bedroom for 2 weeks. I will close my laptop at 7 p.m. every day for 1 week. So every time the format is the same, I will action for duration and let go of the judgment, let go of any kind of analysis until you're done. Just do the experiment. And at the end, just have a look at the results. And that's the very practical part here. Really sit down and ask yourself, what worked? What didn't work? And if I were to do this experiment again, what would I change? Or, you know what? I tried this thing. I hated it. Not for me. All of my buddies, all of my friends who are founders, entrepreneurs, and investors, they're all doing that thing. But now that I've tried it for myself, I don't think this is for me. That's great. Now you know. Now you know you have collected your own data. And instead of always wondering in the back of your mind, should I try this thing? You can now confidently say, I've tried it. It doesn't work for me. I can move on and I can use my energy, my time, my attention for something else.
16: Beautiful. And Laura, a lot of our listeners, they like practicality. They like to see the results, right? And track it. Now we've got a couple different mindsets here. Okay. Even more, but I'm just going to break it down to, you know, you have your very direct, decisive, bottom line people. Like that's me. People that love to be around people. Like, all right. So those personalities, right? For the most part are not that amazing at making charts, tracking things, but the analytical listeners that are here, they've probably already mapped out what type of spreadsheet, like how they're going to put their spreadsheet, what they're going to put in what cells on the spreadsheet to track this thing. Do you have any PDF or any spreadsheet or anything that you could share with our listeners in the Wealth Architect Vault that they could turn to and that they could track this information?
17: I have a template that I call plus minus next, and which is basically what I just described, tracking what worked, what didn't, and what you will try next. If you do that week after week, at the end of each iteration of your experiment, you will start seeing patterns and you will start seeing things that keep on happening. It's really funny to me when sometimes I've been running an experiment for a few weeks and I go and write something in the minus column, what didn't go so well. And then I notice, oh, wow, I've been complaining about the same thing for the past 3 weeks. Maybe it's time to solve it. So this is a really good tool to track the progress of your experiment, but also to notice patterns.
16: I love that. So, and Laura, you can share that with our listeners, right? All right, awesome. So after the show, send it over to my team and I. And for our listeners, go to wealtharchitectradio.com. And in the vault section, go ahead, click that. And you're going to go ahead and get that free PDF compliments of Ann Laura LeConf and the book author of Tiny Experiments. So this is great. I got to tell you, that's so helpful, especially for someone like me where I don't even know how to use a spreadsheet. but I know how to look at them for the most part. So now let's jump into some really powerful examples of this. And you've done a great job really so far helping us to understand Tiny Experiments. What are a few examples of tiny experiments that had outsized impact for high performers?
17: Any experiment that allows you to explore your skills, to improve your already existing talents is amazing. So in my case, for example, an experiment that really changed my life was my writing experiment, where I said, I will write one short essay every day for 100 work days. And they could be really short. Sometimes they were two paragraphs, right? But every morning with my cup of coffee, I would sit down and I would write something about my work, about what I was studying, and I would have to hit publish and just put it out there, even if it wasn't ready. And I learned so much in terms of formulating my ideas, in terms of removing a little bit of that inner critic and just say, here's the idea, here's the draft, and it doesn't have to be perfect. And so that was one that was really helpful for me. So asking yourself, is there an area in your work, a skill where you feel like you're pretty good, but there's maybe potential for growth? Could you experiment around that? Do you take yourself to the next level?
16: I love that. Great advice. Thank you. If someone feels overwhelmed, they feel burnt out, okay? What is one experiment that could help them regain clarity quickly?
17: I would say that in that case, which is the opposite of what I just said, in that case, I would encourage people to try experiments that don't add new things, but that remove things. I mentioned earlier the experiment about I will not bring my phone in my bedroom for, you know, a week or 2 weeks. Maybe in that case, you could try, I will not check my email for the first hour of the day before I start work, right? So I can have this hour for myself, for creative thinking, for strategic thinking. Or maybe it's about looking at your calendar. Are there meetings or projects that are taking a lot of mental space that you don't think are that important or that urgent? What would it look like to spend a couple of weeks without going to those meetings, letting your team do it, not showing up and actually taking that time back, right? So if at the moment you're feeling like you're a bit overwhelmed, lacking clarity, you don't have that mental space to think, remove some of the stuff that is preventing you to think clearly, experiment with that. Again, keep it tiny. Try it for a couple of weeks and see what happens.
16: That is gold right there. And I've been doing that in my business the past several months. And I'm like, wow, I've got all this newfound time. and that brings me to my next point, right? Is that creativity is where wealth is made. It's where problem solving, information comes from. And you can only have those creative moments when you have the clarity and you can think, when you can have the time to think. So what experiments help people become more creative again, especially after years of grind?
17: So in order to have creative output, you need to have good creative input. And what I have found is that a lot of people feel creatively stuck because, as you said, if you've been grinding for years, you actually haven't had any time to just get some really good creative input. So first step, forget about creating. Are you reading books? Are you listening to good podcasts? What does your feed look like on YouTube? Is it interesting documentaries or is it slop that is actually not going to help you become more creative? So that would be the first step, experimenting with ways to first improve your creative input, because this is what is going to create inspiration then for creative output. Then again, it's always, as I say, it's about making space. So if you want to be more creative, you need space for that creativity. What would that look like to experiment with blocking time once a week, a couple of hours to write or to read, do research and be creative? What would it look like to experiment with finding a creative buddy, a friend of yours, where you can go and grab coffee once every couple of weeks and you just work on your creative projects? There are so many ways to experiment. But again, if you're not sure where to start, think about the input first, creative input first. Your information diet, your creative diet is so important. And this is going to be the foundation for you to then become more creative.
16: Beautiful. Now, a lot of our listeners, a lot of people in business have or battle with ADHD. It seems to be one of those things that the high functioning people have. Like, let's say somebody with ADHD, what are some tiny experiments that they can do to stay focused, stay on task?
17: I have one that I think at this stage, does it need to be an experiment? I don't know, because it just works for most people, but try it. Always try it and see
16: we'll
17: if it
16: take
17: works
16: it.
17: For you. Yeah, we know for sure that just having your phone next to you while you're trying to complete a task is distracting. And it doesn't matter your notifications are off. If the phone is screened down, doesn't matter. It is distracting. Your brain is still going to want to know what's going on that screen. So leave it in another room. Leave it in another room. Really, that's going to be incredibly helpful. And another way is just to make sure, looking at your day, that you have I just talked about an information diet, but here, like, really a varied diet throughout the day. People with ADHD can get bored very easily if they have to stick to the same thing for too long. So instead of saying, let me work for 4 hours on this project, say, okay, I'll do 1 hour of this project and then an hour of that other project. And so this way you make sure that you're keeping yourself engaged and that you don't have to stay focused on the same thing for a very long period of time, which is going to be really hard for you.
16: You know, our audience here on The Wealth Architect, they understand compounding financially, okay? How do these tiny experiments compound? Like, give us like an idea of like, what could doing a little bit every single day do for you after a week, after a month, after a year?
17: Mostly, this is going to give you a sense of clarity and confidence in terms of what you want your life to look like. You're not going to feel anymore like you have to have perfect certainty in order to be successful. You'll know that uncertainty is actually a part of the process and that it actually can be fun and playful if you decide to engage with it in an experimental way. And it can also compound in the sense that when you have an experiment that worked really well for you, well, you can turn it into a habit. That's okay. And what the way it works is that you take the experiment and you know how it was an action and a duration. You remove the duration. You just say, actually, I'm going to keep on doing this now because it works really well for me. So that's another compounding effect of experimenting, is that you can discover habits that work really well for you and you can build really good habits in your life.
16: Fantastic. And if you could leave our listeners with one guiding principle for building emotional and mental wealth over the next decade, what would it be? And what's the first experiment that they should run this week?
17: So I would say that the mental shift that you want to have is to always, always, always default to curiosity. So next time you're faced with a challenge, next time you feel a bit lost, a bit stuck, a bit overwhelmed, instead of responding with anxiety, respond with curiosity and ask yourself, what experiment could I try here? And in terms of designing your first experiment, I never tell people exactly what experiment they should design because that would defeat the purpose of having an experimental mindset. But one thing you can start doing this week would be to spend those 24 hours observing your own life, observing your own work, observing yourself, just pretending that you are an anthropologist discovering what is this life of yours and how does it work? And then based on that observation, you can design your first tiny experiment.
16: Designed by curiosity. That's fantastic. You know, this conversation isn't just about productivity. It's about this. 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They're the ones who keep running smart experiments until life compounds. And, you know, our guest here today, Anne-Laure LeConf, the author of Tiny Experiments and founder of nestlabs.com and neuroscientists. 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This information was amazing. I want to remind our listeners that you can go ahead and log into wealtharchitectradio.com and click the vault button on the top. 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Was that what it was called? The plus minus next chart?
17: Yes, plus minus next.
16: All right. 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
17: Thank you.
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7: In June of 75, the Bee Gees released the LP Main Course, featuring a more dance-oriented sound, and delivered three hit singles, including the number one, Jive Talkin'. In July, Fleetwood Mac shake things up. They add Americans Lindsey Buckingham and Stevie Nicks to the lineup and have a number one album. And Wings released the album Venus and Mars, which goes to number one. Their U.S. tour features Paul McCartney's first live appearance in the U.S. since 1966. I love this.

In August of 75, the Eagles' fourth album goes to number one and has three top five singles, including the number one title track, One of These Nights. And the boss, Bruce Springsteen, is featured on the cover of Time magazine, and Born to Run becomes his breakthrough album, reaching number three.

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1: In January of 1967, Los Angeles band The Doors released their debut album, which eventually goes to number 2, and features the single Light My Fire, which goes to number 1 in July. The Rolling Stones released Ruby Tuesday, an ode to a groupie written by Keith Richards. The song takes them to number 1 in the U.S. in March. And San Francisco band The Jefferson Airplane released the surrealistic Pillow album, scoring 2 top 10 hits with White Rabbit and Somebody to Love.

0: In March of 67, Buffalo Springfield re-releases their debut album to include the hit single For What It's Worth. In April of 67, Give Me Some Lovin' by the Spencer Davis Group goes to number 7 in the U.S., with vocals by 17-year-old Steve Winwood. And in May, Elvis Presley marries his 21-year-old girlfriend Priscilla in Las Vegas. In May, Mitch Ryder hits number 4 with Devil with a Blue Dress, Good Golly Miss Molly. And the Jimi Hendrix Experience released their debut in the UK. In July, they tour the US as the opening act for The Monkees in support of the US album release.
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2: 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Here are the top Aerosmith songs that you've thumbed up. Number 3, Ragdoll.

0: In fact, you might want to even look up Russian keyboard. I talked about it on the radio. 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I've had a lot of people ask if I should put in my password to check it out into again, haveibeenpwned.com. 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And the guy that runs it, Troy Hunt, he's an Australian, has really been putting his heart and soul into this thing for years now. 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So we'll let you know about this. 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But you got to be in the newsletter. 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Sign up now. All right, everyone, gather around. Today's show is kind of intense. We're talking about something straight out of a sci-fi movie. Have you heard of self-replicating vaccines? Well, you probably heard a little bit about this when it came to the vaccines that were being administered for the COVID virus. Yeah, you heard me right. They self-replicated, but now they're taking a different angle. And according to a prominent Japanese medical professor, these jabs are being rushed to market, and they just might be the most contagious thing since sliced bread. That's right, self-replicating and spreading vaccines. Yeah, they're talking about putting these things into our food, on lettuce and other items that we don't typically cook, because that particular virus will be able to replicate when you eat it. And then you can spread it to other people. So some of these self-replicating vaccines that are designed to spread can inoculate the entire world in the matter of months, with only a few people getting the jab. Is that scary or what? Now, this was in my newsletter, and it's based on information from the Gateway Pundit that these self-replicating vaccines are creating quite the buzz, and now obviously not in a good way. These are not your usual flu shots, folks. Let me set the scene a little bit. The Japanese government is the first to approve these vaccines, intending to have them ready by this fall or winter. What is that? Well, of course, fall and winter is, yeah, flu and cold season. So Professor Masayasu Inui from Osaka City University Medical School recently raised alarms about it, warning that they should be avoided at all costs. So buckle up, because we're deep diving into some murky waters here. So what exactly are these self-replicating vaccines? Well, imagine a vaccine that once inside your body starts producing additional copies of itself, like multiplying rabbits in a magician's hat. much the same way the COVID jabs worked. Now, this might sound incredible, but these vaccines come with potential risks that can make the hairs on the back of your neck stand up because they are also designed to be self-spreading. And Professor Inyu's concern is that much like the mRNA vaccines during the pandemic, these could be rushed to market without adequate testing. Remember Operation Warp Speed? It was all about saving time, but ultimately at what cost? Do we really want to dive headfirst into another scenario where the cure might be worse than the disease? It turns out, of course, COVID-19 wasn't even one of the worst flu seasons we've ever had. Not even close. Oh, man, makes you think, right? So to further spice things up, Professor Inyu even linked this rush to market trend to biblical warnings. Yeah, you heard that right. Shout out to Matthew 24 in the New Testament, which talks about deception in the end times. Who knew our cybersecurity podcast would start delving into theological realms? But all jokes aside, these concerns are being magnified in today's world like never before. It's as if the phrase buyer beware was invented for this very moment. So let's give you some advice here. Now that I've significantly raised your heart rates, number one, you got to stay informed, right? Knowledge is power, folks. And unfortunately, our media, our government are very, so what I'm looking for, really kind of vertically polarized. We're all kind of living in bubbles. And I hate to say that, but it's true, right? We listen to news sources that we like. We listen to, if you're left-wing NPR, right? Or some of the other left-wing podcasts. If you're libertarian, you tend to listen to the libertarian podcast. If you're conservative, if you're Republican, same thing all the way around. So in order to stay informed, you have to consume information from multiple sources. You got to listen to what the health...
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3: It was held last night in Washington a few months after the first one was cut short by gunfire.
4: As I said 3 months ago, the show must go on. We were backstage and we both wanted to just have it go on, whether it was 2 o'clock, 3 o'clock in the morning, it didn't matter.
3: And the president finally got to give a speech.
5: First jokes was about HHS Secretary RFK Jr., who has been known to make some headlines over roadkill.
4: Delicious beef tenderloins, very special beef. And I want you all to know that Bobby Kennedy is right here. Personally ran over the cow in his car.
5: And he also roasted California Senator Adam Schiff, who he has mocked many times before, and he certainly didn't hold back.
4: I hate some people. You know, I shouldn't say this. I'm not supposed to hate. I'm supposed to love everybody. But he's a terrible person.
5: He did address the safety and security concerns and gave a big shout out to the U.S. Secret Service and law enforcement and just thanking them for protecting and serving and keeping everybody safe.
3: That's Fox's Christina Coleman. The president, again, talking about a big attack on Iran. Fox's Rebecca Castor in Washington.
6: U.S. Central Command did not announce any new strikes on Iran last night. The president says diplomatic talks have resumed, but he could still greenlight this massive attack he's considering at any point.
7: I think they're getting more and more serious as the days go by.
6: Now there's another unexpected disruption to the flow of oil in the Red Sea. Iran's proxy in Yemen, the Houthis, are blocking Saudi shipping and fired on at least three oil tankers this week. President Trump warned them to stand down or Iran would face the consequences.
3: Democrats in Maine holding their nominating convention. They have just selected Troy Jackson to run for U.S. Senate. 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
18: 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This is going to be a little different. 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At some point, we'll talk about why I don't have a restaurant in New York City right now, kind of paining me, but I love my restaurants in Vegas, where we'll talk about all those kinds of things and all the great things about, of course, food. 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
4: Unless you call, unless you reach out, you just don't know in how much of a better, more secure position you can be
5: placed. This planning can be precisely tailored to whatever your needs are in terms of income, whatever your needs are in terms of long-term care, whatever your needs are in terms of just security and securing your retirement for the rest of your life.
4: I like that, Lou.
5: Maximizing your income from your assets.
4: I like what you said just a few seconds ago. Precisely tailored.
5: Yeah.
4: Actually, I am the son of a tailor.
5: Are you?
4: Speaking of that, my dad for many years had dry cleaning and tailoring, and he did very specific work.
5: Nice.
4: It's interesting. I precisely tailor now in a very different manner.
5: Here's a challenge for people who have rental property.
4: Yes.
5: In your mind, figure out how much income your rental property provides. Figure out in your mind how much you would take for income if you could get rid of the problems with the property. In other words, get rid of the property but maintain X amount of income. What would be comfortable?
4: Yeah, well,
5: come up with that number and then give Steph a call.
4: Yeah, absolutely. And this doesn't take complex planning.
5: No.
4: It really is done in a very simple basis. And, you know, speaking of that, Lou, and not to dwell any further, although I'd like to discuss much more, but we have other topics to discuss. But let me get back to the appreciated asset, if you will, particularly real estate. It could be equities, but particularly with real estate, there's income involved. So traditionally, you sell the asset, you pay the taxes, you're left with less proceeds than for what the building was sold.
5: Right.
4: We know that.
5: Yep.
4: And then what do you do with it? Do you go into the market and keep it at risk?
5: No.
4: And there's no guarantee of income? Most people want to see, and not just to see, want to have that income continue because they've been dependent upon it.
5: Right.
4: Well, not only can we create the income that often you are accustomed to, but we can often increase it from that asset. And, you know, someone may say, well, all of this sounds too good. Well, you know, folks, it is too good. And it's all true. And let me say again, in the words of a former associate of mine who's no longer with us, if I can't prove it, don't do it.
5: But you know how you prove it. You prove it with a contract.
4: Yeah, we do. We have the illustration to support it. And we have the you're right.
5: But what if you could get rid of the headaches and the stress and the tension of that rental property and yet maintain the income to a very large extent, or possibly even increase the income?
4: And likely, you know, I gave the story, I won't go into the whole detail of it, last year from a listener, a $2.5 million property. It was sold for $2.5 million. And the income, I think it was something over $2 million, and the income coming out of it, while he owned it with all the management headaches, and it was a multi-unit. So yes, tenants, toilets, and trash.
5: Mm-hmm.
4: Okay.
5: Multiple tenants.
4: He was netting, give or take, $150,000 a year.
5: Yeah.
4: Didn't want to raise rents, didn't want to get into vacancies. So he sold it. And guess what? He said, well, if I sell it, I've got the capital gains, which we helped mitigate.
5: Right.
4: From the proceeds that remained, and he had a younger wife, and he wanted a joint and survivor income. In other words, it would be to the both of them and to the survivor. So remember I said he was getting about $150,000 a year?
5: Yep.
4: We created, not giving up the asset and the potential growth, we created $165,000 a year joint and survivor income.
5: Okay, so no more headaches and stress from a multi
4: no more headaches and
5: property,
4: stress
5: multi rental property.
4: Nope.
5: But more income.
4: And by the way, that $165,000 of income, in the event that he or she could not satisfy two of the six, it's called ADLs,
5: right,
4: folks, Alpha, Delta, Lima, activities of daily living. If either could not perform two of those six, eating, toileting, they need assistance, even at home, the $165,000, what's that doubled, Lou?
5: $230,000? $330,000.
4: I'm sorry. Boy, my radio math is terrible today. Thank you. They would this is incredible. They would receive $330,000 a year for up to 5 years to take care of the extra expenses.
5: Amazing. But here's the bottom line. They had this unit, multi-rental unit,
4: mm-hmm,
5: and they could get rid of the tension and the stress and the problems with the multi-rental unit, and yet make more income than they had.
4: And more income and more financial security for long-term care purposes.
5: Right.
4: And it, depending on the growth, et cetera, it would also be there for legacy purposes.
5: Didn't have to worry about the real estate market. Didn't have to worry about tenants till it's a trash.
4: About the equities market.
5: Right.
4: And by the way, we talked about it many times, and I think people are aware of it, we have an overvalued market.
5: Mm-hmm.
4: And again, when you are a mature individual, how's that for the term?
5: Very good.
4: Or you're approaching or in retirement, you don't have the time for making it up. Although, you know, interesting, I did meet with a radio listener who had, let's call them significant assets. But he met with me specifically because of a real estate property that he's selling, and he liked what I had to say.
5: Mm-hmm.
4: He also had significant assets in the market. He had other income sources, and I said, are you concerned if the market drops? And in his case, he wasn't concerned, Lou. Mm-hmm. He had weathered it. But he had other sources of income. He had the real estate. And he said, okay, if the market drops, it drops. I don't encounter that often.
5: No.
4: However, the reason I brought it up is not everyone is in a position like that.
5: No, I can't think of too many people.
4: No, there aren't. And those who are in the market trying to get the most that they can, they're also subject to the risk and volatility. And if it drops 20 or 30% and you still need to make withdrawals for income, that's a recipe for running out of asset. Mm-hmm. Folks, you just need to make the call.
5: And we're not talking about giving up the gains of investment in the market. We're talking about giving up the losses.
4: Thank you. I like that.
5: You still get the gains.
4: Still get the gains, but give up the losses. And by the way, you can SWAN.
5: Mm-hmm.
4: That's the swan portfolio for sleeping well at night. How comforting is that? And a number of programs ago, Lou, I mentioned some medical articles that said when you remove financial stress from your life, you live longer.
5: Of course.
4: Absolutely. You don't, build up you don't have the buildup in the bloodstream from stress, all of it.
5: I'm going to try to remember
4: that article again, but that was the crux of it, to put it simply. If you can eliminate stress, you have a healthier life and you will live longer. And by living longer, you'll have the income to go with it.
5: That's right.
4: In fact, speaking of income, I spoke of this and have been doing so. If you can picture this, if you're not at home, and if you're in your kitchen, look at your kitchen faucet. If you're nearby, turn it on. What's happening? Water just continues to pour out. How about an income faucet for your asset? your assets. So when you want to turn on the income, you have an income faucet, and the income will just continue to pour out as long as you live.
5: Never-ending, never-diminishing stream.
4: Never-ending, never-diminishing. Think about that. Well, so I want to switch a little bit, Lou. Basically,
5: got about 2 minutes before our split.
4: Oh, before our break?
5: Yeah.
4: Well, let me mention just briefly, we have a very unique older annuity rescue plan.
5: Oh.
4: I don't speak of it often enough.
5: Yeah.
4: Some of you listening might have had a poor experience. You have an older annuity. It has not performed as you thought it would. It has fees involved. Give me a call. Reach out. Let's see. Let's compare your older annuity with what we've been discussing, where it will just perform admirably depending on what you want to accomplish. So as I said, folks, we have an annuity rescue plan. Just reach out. We'll get together. There's no fee. There's no cost. We'll review and see what might be more appropriate for you.
5: So if you have an annuity that doesn't sound as good as what we're talking about here, doesn't perform as well as the programs we're talking about, here's a chance to renew it and catch up on some of those gains.
4: And even if one last comment before our mid-program break, even if there are still surrender fees involved, in other words, if you give it up or surrender it, it won't be worth the full account value. Remember, we have that 10% enhancement, which should be more than enough to pay for any fees. Keep that in mind. We'll break and we'll be right back in a moment.
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4: And I'll offer another warning as we return for our fast-paced end of the last part of the program.
5: Warning, this is going to go fast.
4: Yeah, it does, always.
5: Yeah.
4: If you don't call, you just won't know. And why wouldn't you call, folks? Again, no fee, no cost. And
5: let me add, because again, I like to do this on occasion because it's my problems with these types of situations. No, you're not going to be inundated with phone calls. You're not going to be inundated with emails. It's not going to be a high-pressure situation whatsoever. It's a discussion about your retirement plans and your future and finding out how much better they can be. Super low stress and low pressure.
4: Well, there's no stress whatsoever.
5: Yeah.
4: In our what we do with what we provide, we eliminate stress. We eliminate that financial stress and duress, quite frankly.
5: Like you said, you just had a meeting at Dunkin' Donuts.
4: Yeah, we met at Dunkin'.
5: Gives you an idea of how these meetings go and how they can help you out.
4: Well, right.
5: Don't be afraid, because it's not a normal situation where you contact people.
4: Again, I try to make it. I'm sorry, Lou?
5: And they'll plan with you.
4: Yes, I mean, it's my solo practice.
5: Yep.
4: Folks, we've been on air now for almost 25 years. Think about that. That's longevity. Why do I continue? Because I do enjoy and do well what I do. Helping people to protect what they have, create the never diminishing income. And the reason I use those terms, Lou, which you used earlier as well, because there are other programs that say, well, you don't need an annuity. We'll create income for you.
5: Right.
4: There can be no other, to my knowledge, and I haven't said this in a while, but I'll say it here. To my knowledge, there is no other way, no other vehicle or platform that can create a guaranteed, never diminishing lifetime income other than, to put it simply, a fixed indexed annuity. Or you can do a single premium immediate annuity. I don't deal with that really, because you give up the asset to do that.
5: Right.
4: I'm speaking of keeping the asset, creating growth without risk, and then creating what most people need. I don't care whether you have a million or two, or you have just 100, 200, 300,000, and it's all you have. You need to make the most of what you have. In fact, anyone listening with, whether it's highly appreciated assets or you weren't able to save and create enough over the years, well, it's incumbent on every one of you, but even more particularly, Lou, to those that would like to have saved more and haven't.
5: Right.
4: And need the income coming from it. Again, most traditional financial planning states, from your retirement assets on which you rely for income, take no more than 3 or 4% out. Now, it's your money. Do what you want with it. But if you expect it to last and you're in the market, if you will, take no more than 3 or 4% out. You'll still be involved with market volatility, market loss when it occurs. However, with our programs, our vehicles, you will not have loss of principal due to market corrections. And you will have an income stream that you can never outlive. And it will not be 3 or 4%, depending on your age, 7, 8, or 9%.
5: And
4: wait a minute, how can that be? I'm sorry, Lou.
5: And we mentioned this from time to time, and it bears repeating. Don't take our word for it. Try to find an article about retirement planning or a piece about retirement planning that doesn't recommend annuities as part of that planning.
4: They do, especially at the very least, to create a guaranteed income to take care of the expenses that you know you're going to have.
5: Right.
4: You know you need that, if you will, that guaranteed paycheck in retirement.
5: And don't take their word for it. What we've found over the years, and what we've seen over the years, is tens of billions of dollars from major corporations in their retirement pension departments, whose only job is to ensure the retirement of their pensioners. They're going more and more to annuities as the program that helps guarantee their pensioners.
4: By the way, that's called PRT, Pension Risk Transfer.
5: Mm-hmm.
4: And major corporations have taken their literally tens of billions of dollars of their employee retirement assets and given them to a couple of other ones as well, primarily one financial service company to oversee and keep safe and then to pay out the income. and create the pension for their employees.
5: So professionals of retirement planning have looked at the market and said, I can't do this anymore. Exactly. This is the way to go.
4: By the way, those of you, my question is, look up pension risk transfer, mm-hmm. if you wish.
5: Yeah.
4: And by the way, many of those billions have gone into the primary company that I represent, even for my own, a very significant portion of my own personal assets, which on occasion I will share. If someone says, well, what are you doing? I'll show them.
5: Yeah.
4: Exactly what I talk about and have been, with which I've been planning and about which I've been speaking now for many years. Folks, you can't take chances. In your earlier years, you could. You had time on your side. So the market went up and down. It didn't matter. You were continually investing, putting money in, whether it was 401k, IRA, or just saving. Well, that's great. And over time, the market works. Now, speaking of time, you don't have as much time on your side. Mm-hmm. What if there's another? Well, what if? When there's another correction, and assume it's like a 2008, you may not remember, depending on how you were in how you participated in the market, it was 5 to 7 years before the market corrected, Lou?
5: A 35-40% loss for 5 to 7 years.
4: Yeah, 5 to 7 years. Now, that's all right if you were still working and you weren't dependent on that asset for income. Think of the millions who were dependent, started retiring, and had to start pulling out and withdrawing.
5: Let me ask this question. In 2008, when the market suffered a 35 to 40% loss, depending on how you score it, people in these programs, how much money did they lose?
4: Nothing.
5: Not a penny.
4: We didn't make anything.
5: No.
4: There was zero interest gained for that period.
5: Neither did anybody else.
4: but everyone else
5: lost 40%.
4: Lost.
5: Yeah.
4: And by the way, in our programs, interesting, now that you made reference to that, when the market starts to uptick, we start growing from our previously held high point.
5: Right.
4: So in reality, we can even be ahead of the market potentially. I mean, it's rather dramatic. And folks, you know that I don't have, you're not in my audience personally. I don't have a big whiteboard that you can see.
5: Right.
4: That I could do all of this and diagram it. What we discuss, we don't have as much time on air, and we talk about a number of different things and topics.
5: It's not as specifically tailored to your financial situation.
4: Excuse me, Lou?
5: It's not as specifically tailored to your financial situation, which is the important part.
4: Absolutely. And what we do discuss, we can discuss in more detail so you'll actually see it in front of you in black and white, occasionally in color too.
5: Your numbers.
4: I'm sorry?
5: With your numbers.
4: With your numbers, your situation, as Lou brought up earlier, personally tailored. Mm-hmm. And, you know, speaking of income, let me give my Frank example, which I know Lou likes as well.
5: Mm-hmm.
4: This goes back a couple of years ago. I have so many to give you, but and some of you have heard this. Frank, early 70s, sold a home, took care of outstanding debt obligations, ended up with $225,000. And he said, Steph, I don't need income right now, but I will a year from now. And at the end of that year, from that $225,000, without giving up the asset, he's receiving $21,000 per year.
5: Amazing.
4: How's that? Not maybe. Not, well, will it last? It will last as long as he will, without giving up the asset. And by the way, $21,000 on $225,000, what is that? About a 7. Is that about, wait a minute.
5: It's
4: that's about 8, 9, whatever it happens to be. That's a whole lot more than a 3 or 4% per year income withdrawal.
5: Here's the part about that I always find fascinating.
4: What's that, Lou?
5: That year he had to wait, Frank, in his Frank example, and this is a real world example.
4: Right, it goes
5: back
4: a couple of years ago.
5: The year he had to wait before he took income was 2022. Mm-hmm. What happened to the market in 2022? It dropped 20%.
4: It did. No, there was a faster recovery than 2008.
5: But that year, he had the option of losing $50,000 in the market or deferring for a year and getting more income on the other side.
4: How about that?
5: So that's how important it was for him to, if he had waited a year just to make the move into the program, he'd have lost $50,000.
4: Right. And the market didn't recover in a span of a year either.
5: No.
4: It took longer. No. So folks,
5: this is why it's important not to wait.
4: No, I'm glad I brought that up, even though I mentioned that example before. And you're right, Lou. Why wait, folks?
5: Would anyone be surprised if 2026, 2027, the next 12 months, the market was down 10%?
4: Well,
5: would anyone be surprised if it was down 15%?
4: Well, let me ask this.
5: Can you afford to lose that? Are you comfortable losing
4: it? Let me ask this with what you brought up. Folks, where do you...

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1: Lou, how are we looking for time?
2: About 11 minutes.
1: Well, I was hoping at least that, so you did. Thank you for that.
2: Yeah, we're doing okay today.
1: Fairly good news.
2: Yeah.
1: You know, speaking of income, I just mentioned the Frank example, $225,000. A few years ago from, again, radio listener, and a retired corporate executive with $750,000 in the profit sharing plan. Now, he retired, and guess what happens when you retire? You lose income.
2: Yeah.
1: And he was concerned. And he said, Steph, I can get by for a year. Guess what began to him after the first year? With the $750,000 in our special annuity program, without giving up the asset, he's receiving a little over $70,000 a year income.
2: Nice. Very nice.
1: Now, what does that represent? I think that's somewhere between a 9 and 10% income withdrawal. He will not have to worry for the rest of his life.
2: No.
1: And he's in pretty good health, so he's got quite a number of years to go. And whatever remains will go to legacy.
2: He'll have that income for the rest of his life at a minimum. That's no matter right. what happens.
1: No matter what happens. So I don't care whether you have 200, 300, 750, whatever the asset may be, most people are still concerned for income. Even that example that I gave earlier in the program, Lou, the fellow who had some pretty substantial assets and wasn't as concerned about a market drop, he was concerned, you may recall, with income that he's receiving from that property that yep. he wants to sell. And that's the reason he called me. In fact, he said, you're my building guy. That's how.
2: I like it.
1: Well, you know, I'm wondering if he'll feel differently when the market does correct and suddenly substantial assets are really worth less, quite frankly. You know, again,
2: well,
1: I
2: he's secure with his income.
1: I'm sorry?
2: He's secure with his income.
1: Well, he's
2: at this
1: secure.
2: Point,
1: so, but that's unusual for someone yeah. to be in that position.
2: Right.
1: Most people are not. Most people haven't saved enough. They have, whether it could be a million, still limited assets. And people need to make the most of what they have.
2: But he wants to be in the market for the gains.
1: Yes.
2: Most people think if you get out of the market, you get rid of the gains. You don't accumulate the
1: not
2: gains.
1: With our
2: but that's not what we're talking about.
1: Well, Let me show you. Let me prove it. How would you like, think about this. How would you like to preserve your principal, the potential for average annual returns of 8% without risk?
2: With no losses.
1: With no losses. And then the income that you need. And if you don't need income, let it grow and continue for legacy. In fact, speaking of legacy, those of you with IRA programs, if the IRA is to live on, you need it, then you need to make the most of it during your lifetime. Reach out. But if you have your IRA and it's for legacy, let me tell you, folks, speaking of I don't believe it or it's too good, you have no idea of our, I've talked about it in the past, an IRA legacy program where as long as it's set up before age 80, maybe 85, I think age 85, we'll put you, even before you start taking your RMD, your required minimum
2: distribution.
1: Mm-hmm. Thank you. I was going to say withdrawal, but that's not what it
2: is. That's kind of what it is.
1: Anyway, we'll put 5% back in each and every year for legacy. Well, wait a minute. I'm age 65. I have my IRA. I won't have to start drawing, make withdrawals, distributions for quite a few years. Doesn't matter. You set it up. We set it up for you. Not only do you get significant

0: significant gains, but for legacy purposes, we'll put 5% in each and every year, all the way into your age 80s. Do you know what that means for legacy folks? It's significant.
1: Mm-hmm.
0: Again, most people, Lou, don't have an IRA that they don't need.
1: Right.
0: But for those that do, you need to call and look at our IRA legacy program. It's unlike anything you have ever heard or experienced.
1: And if you have assets that you, quote unquote, don't need, you have to understand there's a required minimum distribution. It's going to start whittling away at those assets.
0: It will whittle away.
1: Yeah.
0: And particularly,
1: and these are programs that can prevent that.
0: And those assets, if in the market, could whittle away as well. Mm-hmm. So why not look at protecting them and creating a very significant legacy, and a legacy regardless of future growth? And that's why I wish we had the whiteboard and I had all of our listeners here that they could see it. But that's the reason for people to reach out, Lou, so that they can see it. They can see how these very unique strategies relate to them. By the way, before we close, those of you that are still working, and you don't have to be 59 and a half years of age or older, but almost at any age, but particularly if you're approaching retirement and you have a 401k or similar plan, reach out. Let me show you what we can do to turn your 401k or similar into an IRA program and create the pension that you will want when you're ready to retire.
1: Mm-hmm.
0: Lou, do we have much time remaining?
1: About 4 minutes.
0: Oh, even better than I thought.
1: Yep.
0: Then let me give you my nurse example, speaking of that.
1: Oh, yeah.
0: Here, I know I've got others similar, but I like this one. It's pretty distinct. She's age 60. She's a nurse earning $125,000 a year. And she had accumulated $500,000 in her retirement savings plan. Heard the program and said, look, I'm retiring at age 67. I want to know what my income is going to be. So the $500,000 goes into our special fixed index program. She knows it's safe and secure. She still continues to make contributions into her retirement savings, if you will. She now has created an IRA. And what do people need? A pension. Well, at her age 67, she is going to receive at least $45,000 from Social Security. And Lou, and to the rest of our listeners, from her $500,000 that she contributed, she will earn, could be more, never less, $60,000 a year lifetime supplemental retirement income. And that is a total of $105,000 per year. That's almost about 90% of her current earned income.
1: Amazing.
0: And that's excluding her additional contributions over the next 7 years. Folks, that's the Swan portfolio. Don't you think she's sleeping well at night, knowing what she's going to be receiving? How many of you yet to retire know what your income is going to be? If you've got a pension plan.
1: And how long it's going to last.
0: If you have, right, and know how long it's going to last. We remove all of those concerns. If you have a pension plan, you're fortunate. You know what you'll have. If you have supplemental assets, why not consider giving a call, and let's protect those supplemental assets. Folks, we talked about a number of different strategies today, especially, I know, Lou, we gave extra time to highly appreciated assets, but that seems to be the...
1: It's a great program. And again, I challenge you, look at your income from your rental property. How much income would you want to have if you could get rid of the rental property and all the headaches and still keep some income? How much would be satisfactory? Figure that out and then give Steph a call.
0: Yeah, or we'll
1: figure it out. You're going to be surprised.
0: Or we'll figure it out together.
1: Yeah.
0: It's not you know, people think all of this is so complex. Lou, it isn't. We keep it very simple and straightforward. And you know, here are a couple of last questions, which I often bring up at the beginning of the program. How much do you need and when do you need it? And folks, instead of surviving in retirement, we'll make sure you thrive in retirement. Lou, it's always a pleasure on air.
1: Always fun.
0: And usually off air as well.
1: Usually.
0: Folks, stay well, safe. We'll be with you next week. Just give a call. Tomorrow.

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1: But if I'm Christine Baranski, I will ask how much number one is making. 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
0: Wow.
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0: I respect that. 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